And that was Led Zeppelin, Over the Hills and Far Away, from their House of the Holy album, 1973. Before that, we heard Jeff Beck and his fabulous group from 1975 album Blow by Blow. And You Know What I Mean, the opening cut on that. Next up, we've got Earthrise by Camel. Kind of a sort of traveling show or song, especially if you were on the Artemis II flight, right? They saw the Earth rise, or many Apollo missions. So, here we go. Camel. This is WRFI, the Beneath the Surface Show.

Hey, this is Dan at WRFI with the Beneath the Surface show, a traveling show. That was just Yes on the Silent Wings of Freedom from 1979 Tornado album. And now Deep Purple, Highway Star from 73 Machine Head. And after that, Molly Hatchet. Keep it tuned. Keep rolling.

northern Oregon, always at my side, sleeping in those narrow beds, and then we'd ride, drinking in those dirty bars, keeping out of sight, sleeping

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Nowhere to go from here but up or down that road, and nothing over there but the same goddamn town.

And in the background is the new Lee Highway Blues from David Bromberg, I think from 1972 or something. I remember hearing that song for the first time in the early 80s. I don't know. It just blew me away, kind of. It's like, that sounds piece of cardboard pie. Gee. Anyway, before that was Gator Country from Molly Hatchet. Not necessarily a traveling song, but it sure is a traveling song. I always love to hear that one. And up next, I've got some Brian Eno from the Apollo Atmospheres and Soundtrack album he did in 1983 or whatever. And Ending Ascent. And after that, Aerosmith. This is WRFI. Dan is your DJ and doing the Beneath the Surface show. Here we go, Brian Eno.

And that was Aerosmith, Train Kept a Rolling from Get Your Wings. And now, stay tuned for the next show, Conference of the Birds. And that's coming on at 9 after station break. And my last tune here is Hurry Sundown by the Outlaws. Enjoy. This was Dan again, WRFI, the Beneath the Surface Show.

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1: From Feature Story News in Washington, I'm Nick Harper. The U.S. Director of National Intelligence, Tulsi Gabbard, has resigned after her husband was diagnosed with a rare form of bone cancer. The former Democratic congresswoman broke with her party to endorse Donald Trump in 2024, before becoming a member of his inner circle. Some of her recent positions on foreign policy, including on the war with Iran, have sometimes put her out of step with White House messaging. U.S. Secretary of State Marco Rubio says there has been slight progress with Iran over a possible peace deal. However, America's top diplomat is downplaying expectations of an immediate breakthrough. Kevin Warsh has been sworn in as the chair of America's central bank in a ceremony at the White House. Mr. Warsh, who was nominated by Donald Trump, has extensive finance experience but faces difficult decisions now about U.S. monetary policy. Ever since Mitch McCann reports from New York.
2: Kevin Warsh arrives at the Federal Reserve to replace Jerome Powell, whose relationship with President Trump deteriorated significantly after Mr. Trump was sworn in last January, following the Fed's consecutive decisions not to lower interest rates. The challenge ahead for Mr. Warsh could prove difficult, as inflation continues to climb, now hovering around 3.8%, well above the Fed's goal of 2%. Cutting rates could see it surge even higher, and it's possible Mr. Warsh and the Fed governors could consider a rate hike to keep inflation under control. During his Senate hearings, lawmakers questioned Mr. Warsh's ability to act independently from the White House, given Mr. Trump's frustrations with Jerome Powell. Mr. Warsh promised to remain independent. He served on the Fed board between 2006 and 2011, but he's been an outspoken critic of the institution in recent years.
1: Scientists at the University of Oxford in the UK say they are urgently developing a vaccine for the rare strain of Ebola that's spreading in the Democratic Republic of Congo and Uganda. They added that the vaccine could be ready for human trials within the next 2 to 3 months. Ever since Laura Bentley reports from London.
3: The strain of Ebola at the centre of the most recent outbreak doesn't have a vaccine and kills around a third infected. Scientists say they can't guarantee their vaccine will be effective, but are acting urgently amid fears the disease could spread further. The World Health Organization raised the risk of the outbreak in the DRC from high to very high last weekend, with over 700 suspected cases. Laura Bentley, London.
1: A growing number of EU states are calling for sanctions on the Israeli National Security Minister after he posted a video taunting detained Gaza flotilla activists. Itamar Ben-Gvir called the activists terrorists as they were led around in stress positions after they were detained for trying to bring aid into Gaza. From Bureaus Worldwide, this is FSN.

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My name's Stephen Cope. I'm the host. We're just getting underway this week.

The voice of Ebeti, the great Ebeti Musikini. Aziz of the Peace, Souvenir, the recording, compilation recording of sorts, put out in 1996, pardon me, initially, Déclic Records in France, and later made available by the Centre Culturel Gilles Salam. About a decade later, Aziz again the Peace, one of three in the opening set. On the Conference of the Birds this week, we also heard from Farrow and Akhlaf going back to 1990 from Sonogram, a Moo Works Records release, Alligator and Kangaroo, the piece, Carlos Ward on alto, Farrow and Akhlaf the drummer and cymbal player, Sonny Shirok on guitar, John Stubblefield on tenor, Kenny Davis on bass, Alligator and Kangaroo, one of six on Sonogram. And we opened up with new music from the Ensemble Infini, Dream Story, the piece that we heard from them. Dream Story taken from Volume, a 2026 release by Cellar Music in Canada. The Ensemble Infini, headed up in this case by Guy Hugues Toin, who does the percussion work and composed the pieces, Elise Van Deschet, the director of the group, does some wind and reed work. Félix Antoine Hamel on soprano and tenor saxophones. André Prochaska Mercier, tenor and soprano. Scott Thompson, trombone. Belinda Campbell on keys. Pablo Jimenez does some double bass work. Rafi Fuesi on the guitar. Volume, again, just out, recorded in... 2024, primarily. This is the Conference of the Birds again on WRFI and WINO. Just getting things underway. We're still in the first hour's worth of programming this week, the first of three.

You're tuned to the Conference of the Birds program on WRFI and WINO. And Belia Bell in the background. And Belia Bell from a Genidia release of 1987 Genidia Records out of the Ivory Coast. Nadina, the piece. Nadina, the title track to that recording, the piece we're listening to in the background. 1987 Genidia. Again, the initial release of Nadina. Emilia Bell, the Congolese vocalist. Orchestra Kamale, just before that, from a 1986 release, initially put out by Disc Innovation in Nigeria, recently re-released as Innovation Volume 6. Indeed, it was Volume 6. Put out last year by Unearthed African Recordings. Limba Yoka, the title of the piece. A remastered version of that, digitally remastered last year, 2024. Jose Carlos Schwartz before that. I don't believe this is with Super Mama Jumbo, his band, and the band with whom he's usually associated, just him, part of his lesser-known solo work. Fiema de Corson, the title of the piece, Fiema de Ujus Ke Oja, the recording put out by Son d'Africa, or Sons d'Africa, in 2017 out of Portugal. Music from the Branco Mor, Lelo and Menoir, Lelo et Menoir. C'est la Villa, the piece, one of two on C'est la Villa and Pop l'Economie, a single put out by Green Turtle in 1977 in Mauritania. And a piece before that from Muhal Richard Abrams, composer and pianist. Muhal Richard Abrams, in this case, the leader of a fairly extensive group of musicians, Mark Feldman and Tony Cedras on the accordion. Several others, Patience Higgins, Eddie Allen, Anne LeBaron, and others. Tribute to Julius Hemphill and Don Pullen, the title of the piece. Tribute to Julius Hemphill and Don Pullen, put out on Muhal Richard Abrams' release, One Line, Two Views, a recording put out by New World Records here in the States, New World in 1995, and we got that, quite a lengthy set, I suppose. I hadn't noticed the time going by, but Papa Wemba opened things up, and Papa Wemba with his group Viva la Musica, Recours de Nouveau Écriture, the title of the recording, a 1998 release out of France on the Sonodisc record label. Vocalist Papa Wemba and his group Viva la Musica. We are wrapping up the first hour's worth of programming this week on the Conference of the Birds. That means we have two more hours still to come. You can catch the birds every Friday evening, 9 to midnight. 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Kanuma zogale bungulange kanuma. Kanuma zogale bungulange kanuma.

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My name's Stephen Cope. I'm the host. 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And you can also find them at both of those places after the fact for the foreseeable future.

Katerina Zaka from Greece. Halasia mu di peace. Amaranta demotica drago diam. The recording, 60 pieces featured on this recording put out by Melody Maker in, I believe they're located in Athens. And some music from Spain before the Northern Greece music. Music from Smyrna, really. A couple of pieces we heard. Maria del Tango from Entre Dos Mundos, Los Caminos del Corazón, the title of the piece. Entre Dos Mundos, a recent recording out on Posidonia record label, Posidonia Music. Just out this year, Maria del Tango, Entre Dos Mundos. And going back a little ways, close to half a century now ago, unbelievably, Manzanita, Espíritu Sin Nombre, the recording, 1980, CBS Discos in Spain, the label, Liberate, the piece, Manzanita, vocals and guitar, and something from Stephen McCraven before that. Stephen McCraven, perhaps better known as the father of Micaiah McCraven, well-known British jazz player these days, who's taken jazz improvisation into some various, I guess, popular directions. Stephen McCraven, well-known back in the day, although, well, maybe not that well-known, somewhat obscure, but known by those who were on the in, I suppose. Silhouette of Eric, the piece. This piece featured Sam Rivers on flute, Stephen McCraven on drums, Intertwining Spirits, the title of the recording. Initially put out in 1983 by the Freelance record label in Spain, but recently made available in MP3 format. And Johnny Diani got the set and the hour's worth of programming started. Year of the Child, the piece from Angolan Cry. Angolan Cry, a Steeplechase release of, I believe that was the 90s, might have been the 80s, no, 1985. So going back a bit on that one as well, Johnny Diani bass, Billy Hart drums, John Chakai tenor, and bass clarinet on that piece, trumpet and flugelhorn, played by Perry Beckett, recording made in July of 85 in Copenhagen, released by Steeplechase later that year, Johnny Diani Quartet, Angolan Cry. And we're just about halfway through, a little more than halfway through, as a matter of fact, the Conference of the Birds program this week. 90 minutes, or a little less than 90 minutes worth of music still to come.

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1: Music closing out the second hour's worth of programming on the Conference of the Birds this week from We Free Strings, a Melanie Dyer project. Featuring Melanie Dyer on viola, Alexander Waterman cello, Ken Filiano bass, Michael Wimberly on drums, Gwen Laster violin, Charles Burnham violin. We heard all six movements of the Baraka Suite for poet Amiri Baraka. A piece written by Melanie Dyer, put out on the second recording of the group We Free Strings, Love in the Form of Sacred Outrage. Love in the Form of Sacred Outrage, put out just a year or two ago now by ESP Disc here in the States. Recordings made in June of 2021 in New York. We're into our third and final hour's worth of programming on the Conference of the Birds this week. 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
1: You know what was on the jukebox in the front.

0: Now Matt the Cat's gonna show you what was on the juke in the back.
1: Oh, mercy, baby! I got a handful of nickels, a jukebox full of records, a heart full of dreams, and a tumbler full of bourbon. That must mean it's time for another Juke in the Back, a solid hour of 1940s and 50s rhythm and blues, and the soul that came before rock and roll. For the last 9 weeks, we've shone the spotlight bright on Imperial Records, that great little label out of Los Angeles that helped push rhythm and blues into the mainstream, creating rock and roll. Thanks to the help of their New Orleans crew, Dave Bartholomew, Fats Domino, Smiley Lewis, The Spiders, Bobby Mitchell, and not to be outdone, the Los Angeles scene had pianist and band leader Ernie Freeman, some great vocal groups like the Barons and the Jewels, and Texas gave us some down-home blues from the likes of Little Son Jackson. Label owner Lou Chud really did build this label from nothing in 1946. But he didn't do it alone. In 1949, he started working with Dave Bartholomew down in New Orleans to scrape up some great talent. And through the great recordings created by Cosimo Matassa at his J&M recording studio, really made that New Orleans sound. And even though other labels were recording acts from New Orleans, Imperial was releasing the most by far. Here we are in part 10 of our 11-part series. And this week we're going to focus on 1957. This would be the year that Imperial Records would start recording rockabilly in earnest. And Ricky Nelson would soon sign with the label after his short stint at Verve Records. With Ricky's help, Imperial Records was propelled into the pop and rock scene. But we pointed out a few weeks ago that Fats Domino was the first one to get there, 1955, when Ain't It a Shame crossed over to number 10 on the pop chart. Then, in 56, he took Blueberry Hill to number 2 pop. So let's stay with Antoine Fats Domino, the second best-selling artist of the 1950s. Only Elvis sold more records this decade. And in 57, Fats kept the hits coming. Let's begin this week's program with a tune written by Fats and Dave. It was originally recorded by Smiley Lewis at the end of 53 in a session that Fats actually played piano on. Unfortunately, Smiley's version didn't chart. And on March 30th, 1955, Fats recorded his own version of Blue Monday. I'm not sure why, but Imperial Records sat on that recording for quite a while and didn't issue it until December of 56. It was on January 26th of 57 that it hit number one on the rhythm and blues list and stayed there for 8 weeks. It then crossed over to number 5 pop. Blue Monday remained on the R&B chart for 16 weeks. Let's kick off part 10 of the Imperial Records story with Fats Domino and Blue Monday.

Smiley Lewis is back on your scene and my 78 RPM record machine with Shame, Shame, Shame. And at least it's not Shame, Shame, Shame, Miss Rosie. It's Miss Roxy. I don't know what Miss Roxy was up to, but Smiley's kicking up some sand, baby. Man, that is such a rockin' jumpin' tune. It is really surprising that that failed to make the chart. Recorded in New Orleans on August 11th, 1956. That's a stone cold hit if I've ever heard one. Let's slow it down now with West Coast pianist extraordinaire Ernie Freeman. He's gonna have a mega hit in this year of 1957, but this is not it. However, he did recently have a hit called Jivin' Around for the Cash label, which was one of John Dolphin's West Coast labels. His next release for Imperial after this one, A Touch of the Blues, was a re-recording of Jivin' Around. I was gonna play that one, but I thought his original Cash single was better. And we're not featuring Cash Records this week, we're featuring Imperial. So let's hear a tasty Imperial release from Ernie Freeman. Here's A Touch of the Blues.

Good rockin' Roy Brown, letting you know that Saturday night is his night, baby. He's gonna do all those things he wants to do. He's gonna make the scene, he probably won't keep it clean. He just might fight, and that's all right. It's Saturday night. Now Roy, who had a long and storied career back in the late 40s and early 50s, had a hit drought from about 1952 till now. Saturday Night did not break that drought, but it marked his first recording session for Imperial, and his next release would bring him back, and he would make the pop chart as well. Throughout his entire career, Roy had done a lot of recording in New Orleans. Sure, he did a couple of sessions in Cincinnati for King Records, a few in Los Angeles, one in Miami, but most of the time he recorded in the Crescent City, but not with Dave Bartholomew's band, until he was signed to Imperial. And now, on this session, September 27th, 1956, he's recording with Dave's band. It was probably Wendell Duconche on alto sax, Clarence Hall and Herb Hardesty on tenor, Salvador Doucette on the keys, Walter Nelson on guitar, Frank Fields on bass, and Cornelius Coleman on the tubs. Just one of Dave's great rotating bands. I'm at the Catch, your furry leader, and this is part 10 of this mammoth Imperial Records series that I've been putting on for you cats and kittens. And it's time to hear one from the Spiders. But by this point, and this session, held on November 29th of 56, it's basically Chuck Carbo and a few guys backing him up. This record would be released as The Spiders with Chuck Carbo. And by the time the next release came out, it was just under Chuck Carbo's name. I've heard that he's doing most of the background harmonies himself too, and that there aren't any other Spiders on this record, but I've listened to it closely and I don't know. It sounds like there's other guys on that record. Maybe you could give it an ear and let me know what you think. Here are the Spiders with Chuck Carbo and Honey.

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Oh, baby, James Sugar Boy Crawford. You remember him? He used to record for Chess Records, had that song Giacomo, you know, that became Ico Ico. Well, even though he was recording for Chess Records in Chicago, he was making those recordings down in New Orleans, but not with Dave Bartholomew's band. Until now, when he signs with Imperial Records. Finally, two great sounds that sound great together, Dave Bartholomew's band and Sugar Boy Crawford. That's She's Gonna Wobble When She Walks, and it was recorded on December 1st of 56, and it was written by James Crawford and Dave Bartholomew. I'm At The Cat, you're digging part 10 of the Imperial Records R&B story on this week's Juke in the Back and the soul that came before rock and roll. How about some doo-wop, baby? You want a little of that West Coast vocal group sound? Well, how about from second tenor and sometimes lead singer of the Jewels, Rudy Jackson? The Jewels are on this record, but they weren't credited. It was credited to just Rudy Jackson. Recorded in Los Angeles, released on Imperial 5425. Here's Give Me Your Hand.

Is that Rockin' Roy Brown laying down some rockabilly? His cover of the Buddy Knox song didn't do too badly, and he's recording it with Dave Bartholomew's band. Since that song is so guitar-heavy, a big shout-out to Justin Adams, who was playing guitar for Bartholomew's band. Recorded at Brown's second session for Imperial, held in January of 57, and breaking his five-year chart drought. He hadn't had a hit since Barroom Blues back in early 52. Now all of a sudden, a cover of a rockabilly tune propels him back into the charts. Party Doll hit number 12 R&B and crossed over to number 89 pop in the spring of 57. Here's what's so interesting to me about that release. Dig on this tidbit, cats and kittens. So when Buddy Knox originally released Party Doll on the Triple D label, the flip side was Jimmy Bowen's I'm Stickin' With You. Then when Roulette Records picked up distribution of those two songs, they split them up into separate singles. So when Party Doll went to number one on the pop chart, it did not have I'm Stickin' With You on the flip side. Yet, when Roy Brown decided to put this record out, he recorded Party Doll, and the flip side is I'm Stickin' With You, the Jimmy Bowen cover. So this was a true rockabilly release from one of the greatest blues shouters of all time, Roy Brown. And baby, here's another tidbit. I mentioned that Buddy Knox's version went to number one pop. But what did rockabilly singer Buddy Knox do on the rhythm and blues chart? He actually took it to number three. Now that's some crazy crossover action for your ears, cats and kittens. Speaking of crossing over, this next record from Fats Domino hit number four pop. Oh, but don't you worry, baby. It went to number one R&B. It's I'm Walkin'. Recorded in New Orleans on January 3rd, 1957, this record features an interesting, catchy opening cadence played mostly on the bass drum by the legendary Earl Palmer, who's getting ready to move out to the West Coast. He would soon be one of the most in-demand session drummers in Los Angeles. Okay, so Imperial Records releases I'm Walkin' in March of 57. And on March 23rd, it hits number one for 6 weeks. But that's on the bestseller chart. On the airplay and jukebox charts, it only stays number one for 5 weeks. I'm just making sure you're keeping your scorecards up to date at home, cats and kittens. So without further ado, the Fat Man's coming back round to you. Here's Fats Domino with I'm Walkin'.

0: said to be. Said one to the other, now listen you two, there's a certain rumor that can't be true, that man descended from our noble race. The very idea is a big disgrace. No monkey ever deserted his wife, starved her baby, and ruined her life, yeah. The monkey speaks his mind. And you never known a mother monk to leave the babies with others to bump, or pass them on from one to another till they scarcely knew who was their mother, yeah. The monkey speaks his mind. And another thing you will never see, a monkey build a fence around a coconut tree and let other coconuts go to waste, forbidding all other monkeys to come and taste. Why, if I put a fence around this tree, starvation would force you to steal from me. Yeah, the monkey speaks his mind. Here's another thing a monkey won't do, go out at night and get on a stew. I use a gun, a club, or knife to take another monkey's life. Yes, man descended the weightless bum, but brothers, from us he did not come. Yeah, the monkey speaks his mind.
1: Now see, for me, it doesn't get much better than that. Dave Bartholomew, recorded March 12th of 57, down in the Crescent City. That's the monkey. Yeah, the monkey speaks his mind. A little song that combines the old African-American folktale of the signifying monkey with some social commentary. And he does it so brilliantly. But of course, a record like that didn't do anything in 1957. But we all look back on that one as one of the coolest records of all time. Dave Bartholomew with the monkey. This is part 10 of the Imperial Record Story, and I'm your furry leader, Matt the Cat, where it's at, doing the do just for you, and it's time for Roy Brown's biggest comeback success. Let the Four Winds Blow was recorded at the same session as Party Doll and I'm Sticking With You, held on the 22nd of January, 57. Dave Bartholomew wrote this tune and recorded it himself as Four Winds back in 55. Let the Four Winds Blow would be Roy Brown's final chart hit. It went to number 5 R&B and crossed over to a very respectable number 29 pop. And it's a doozy, baby. I love the cold start on this one. Here's Roy Brown and Let the Four Winds Blow.
2: I like the way you walk. I like the way you talk. Let me hold your hand. Try to understand. I want a girl like you.

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I want a girl like you to tell my troubles to. Don't be afraid, you heard what I said. Let the four winds blow,

Now it's time for the Great 78, where we take a thick piece of shellac and harken back to a time when 78 RPM records were king. This week we're featuring Imperial Records, and I want to take the song we played at the top of the show, Blue Monday from Fats Domino, and flip it over. Because its B-side, What's the Reason I'm Not Pleasing You, was also a chart success. It was recorded in Los Angeles at Radio Recorders on June 21st, 1956, just 6 days before they recorded Blueberry Hill. Now, if you remember, Blue Monday went to number one R&B and crossed over to number five pop. Huge hit, right? Well, the flip side hit number 12 R&B and crossed over to number 50 pop. So when you add all of that up, this was a multi-million selling hit. And it's this week's Great 78. Fats Domino, What's the Reason I'm Not Pleasing You?

Bobby Mitchell, formerly of the Toppers, with You Always Hurt the One You Love, a song first made popular by the Mills Brothers in 1944, lyrics by Alan Roberts, and music by Doris Fisher. Fats would have his own stab at that tune in 1960, and his would have strings. Bobby's was recorded on February 9th of 57, and you can see that even though he wasn't making the charts anymore, Bobby Mitchell was still releasing some quality records with Dave Bartholomew. Up next is a tune written by Huey Piano Smith and Dave Bartholomew, and sung by James Sugar Boy Crawford. We heard him at the top of the show with She's Got a Wobble. Well, Sugar Boy's back with another solid sender from New Orleans. And man, does this one embody the true New Orleans sound. It's got a great piano lick played by probably Huey Smith. It was recorded at the same session where he cut She's Got a Wobble. Here's James Sugar Boy Crawford on part 10 of Imperial Records. This week on the Juke in the Back, it's I Don't Need You.

Fats with more of a pop sound on Valley of Tears. He was back in Los Angeles again in April 1957 when he recorded that one at Master Recorders. While in L.A., Fats was recording with Robert Armstrong and Plaz Johnson on tenor sax, Ramez Idris and Howard Roberts on guitars, Andrew Lambert on bass, and the always together, always in the pocket, Earl Palmer on the skins. And by this point, Earl had moved from New Orleans to Los Angeles full time, and he would become one of the most in-demand studio drummers in the history of recorded music. In May of 1957, Valley of Tears went to number 2 for 1 week. I'm At the Cat, and I hope you're enjoying part 10 of the Imperial Records story. Up next, I have a treat for y'all. It's the great Faye Adams. She had 3 charting singles in 53 and 54, and all 3 of them, Shake a Hand, I'll Be True, It Hurts Me to My Heart, went to number 1. Amazing. She only had 1 more charting single in her career, and it went to number 13 in June of 1957, and it was on Imperial Records. She recorded this with Dave Bartholomew's band on April 9th. Here's the great Faye Adams with Keeper of My Heart.

saw Chris Kenner, who would put New Orleans at the forefront in 1961 with his hit, I Like It Like That, Part 1, on Instant Records. But this is where he began, on Imperial, 1957, Sick and Tired, baby. He wrote it with Dave Bartholomew, and of course, it's Bartholomew's band backing him up. Recorded on April 22nd, it went to number 13. In 1958, Fats Domino would record a version of Sick and Tired and take it to number 14. Way to go, Chris. Man, I hope you've enjoyed part 10 of the Imperial Record story as we focus on the year 1957. We only have one program in this series left. Next week, I will be back with part 11, focusing on the end of 57, and we'll touch a bit of 1958. I hope you'll be able to join me, cats and kittens. Until then, remember, soul, it's a feeling. You get that feeling each week when you tune into your source for 1940s and 50s rhythm and blues right here on The Juke in the Back. Let's close down the show by flipping that one over, baby. If we take Imperial number 5448, Sick and Tired, and we flip it over, we've got Nothing Will Keep Me Away From You. It was recorded at that same April 22nd, 1957 session. I hope you have a wonderful week, everybody, and I'll catch you on the flip side next time. Bye-bye.

We've run out of whiskey, and the women have all gone home. Thanks for dropping by. Feel free to let Matt the Cat know if you dug the show. 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I'm Miss Rosie. 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
1: Rain is likely throughout the day today, with winds gusting to 30 miles per hour and high temperatures around 54. The rain will turn into showers overnight, with continued windy conditions and lows around 49 degrees. For Sunday, there's a chance of showers in the morning, then mostly cloudy skies, with more winds and highs around 66. 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
1: Rain is likely throughout the day today, with winds gusting to 30 miles per hour and high temperatures around 54. The rain will turn into showers overnight, with continued windy conditions and lows around 49 degrees. For Sunday, there's a chance of showers in the morning, then mostly cloudy skies, with more winds and highs around 66. 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
1: I make 1 week in the forest sleeping and woke up. Go in the big mountains. No food, drinking bad water. For the animals, snakes, everything, seeing dead bodies, and I pass throughout and I come for another state to save my life. I still pass the difficult way too at the same time in detention. I'm there for almost 1 year, 3 months, for bad situation in my life, but everything have at the end of the day. I'm just want to say this to keep helping people, because immigrants are suffering. This is the song. It's my life. And my sister played to me. It's a real, it's a true. Thank you.

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1: Hi, I'm Brian DeShazer, director of the Pacifica Radio Archives, and welcome to From the Vault, our weekly series that takes the history out of the oldest and largest collections of public radio programming in the United States and puts it back on the radio. On this edition of From the Vault, we present a 1968 profile of black artists in America since the early 1900s called Lives of Black Entertainers, produced by Gene D'Alessi at KPFA. And you might recognize his voice as the man who produced one of our treasures, an interview with Lena Horne in 1966. D'Alessi mentions entertainers most of us know, some of the greats such as Marian Anderson, Josephine Baker, and Paul Robeson, but also many great talents that we haven't heard much about, such as Abby Mitchell, Ira Aldridge, and Roland Hayes. Let's listen in on this wonderful audio document of some of the challenges and roadblocks many black artists faced while trying to make a living from their craft.
2: Black stage shows were, in 1900, still confined to minstrels, patterned for the tastes of white-moneyed audiences, and to a few black musical comedies where the staple still included these stereotypes: shuffling so-called darkies, the deprecating coon song, razor songs, chicken songs, and the inevitable reference to that much maligned comestible, the watermelon. Conversely, Will Marion Cook, a man of great talent, after studying with the renowned German violinist Joachim, settled in New York. He quickly learned that America was not ready for a black concert violinist,

0: His first success, Clorinde, for which Paul Laurence Dunbar wrote the lyrics, appeared in 1898. 20 years later, he took his band to Europe and helped create the vogue for black music there. Burt Williams and George Walker were the chief black vaudeville fixtures, widely known to whites. Indeed, Richard Bardolph tells us black entertainers were dependent upon white acceptance, for there were virtually no Negro theaters. They played for whites in white theaters under white management. Burt Williams achieved great success during 10 years with the Ziegfeld Follies, but when he died at 46, one of America's favorite stage personalities, he had not realized his ambition. And that ambition was to interpret the real black man on stage. The antithesis of the buffoons and handkerchief heads he was forced to play, he was born in the Bahamas of mixed blood. He was the grandson of the white Danish consul at Antigua and his mulatto wife. Their son and another quarter black woman were Mr. Williams' parents. He migrated to California, and too poor to enter Stanford University, he drifted into theater. He was a tall, handsome, scholarly man. His speech was refined. He was light-skinned. He always performed in blackface and spoke on stage the so-called darky dialect that he mastered by close study. One can only guess his thoughts when white America applauded him for his realistic portrayals by simply being himself.
1: The 20s brought a brisk demand by white America for all black revues like Shuffle Along, Chocolate Dandies, and the annual Blackbird shows. Josephine Baker, the daughter of a St. Louis washerwoman, emerged. A child of bitter poverty, America saw her go to work for many hard years as a waitress. She became a hoofer in the chorus line in dingy honky-tonks before her appearance in the top cabarets.
2: I'm blue, just as blue as could be.

0: Never saw the sun shining so bright. Never saw things going so right. I noticed that the days are hurrying along. When you're in love, oh, how they're gone. Bluebirds, all of them gone. Nothing but blue skies all the day long.
1: Thereafter, her magnificent sexiness, her piquant song and tantalizing strut carried her to great triumphs in France.

And out of poverty in squalor in Virginia came Bill Robinson. As a child, he was the despair of the ex-slave grandmother who reared him. Incorrigible at school, he ran off when he was 8 and soon found himself employed as a juvenile dancer at $5 a week in a road show. He was 30, past 30, when a manager discovered him in a tank town and turned him into a single act. In time, he was booked in New York theaters at $3,000 a week. He made several movies. He was a generous man, easily imposed on, and though he is said to have earned $3 million, he died penniless. The history of the black entertainer of the 20s and 30s is permeated with pathos. Ethel Waters made her first disastrous marriage at 13. At 17, when she filled in for a single bump-and-grind act in a Philadelphia saloon, she was offered a $10 a week spot with a black vaudeville troupe.

Accommodations were so difficult to secure that the group was put up in stables and whorehouses. Upon her return to Harlem, she resumed her work as a chambermaid, interrupted by road tours, before her eventual success on stage. Don't

And there was Abby Mitchell. This gifted woman was born a generation or two too soon to achieve the kind of recognition that a black vocal and dramatic artist of her talents could realistically aspire to. She distinguished herself in Europe, appearing with European orchestras, singing operatic arias and classical songs. Back on Broadway, she played maids' roles.

Meanwhile, there were some factors which enlarged somewhat the opportunities for black entertainers. Among them, the emergence of Harlem's Lafayette Players, a little theater movement. Black plays by white writers like Connolly's Green Pastures, Hayward's Porgy and Bess, Green's In Abraham's Bosom, and O'Neill's All God's Chillin' Got Wings and Emperor Jones offered blacks some employment. Productions such as these opened a few doors for black people, but the movie roles, for example, were confined to bit parts as domestics, witless comics, or other exotics. Lincoln Perry, the man white America knew as Stephen Fetchett, distressed proud blacks because of his bumbling gait, head-scratching, eye-rolling bewilderment, and drooping dialect. He convulsed millions of whites and earned and spent more than $1 million. Hattie McDaniel and Louise Beavers appeared in hundreds of films as maids or mammies. But the tradition laid down by the eminent black actor Ira Aldridge, whom London acclaimed in 1833, could not be Jim Crowed out of existence. The artistic vanquishment white America imposed upon black artists simply could not still the voices of Marian Anderson and Paul Robeson, though it tried. When Roland Hayes, the famed black vocalist, first heard Marian Anderson sing in Philadelphia, he urged her grandmother to see that the girl was trained and began recommending her for singing engagements.

Before the fees came, her church took up a collection for a suitable dress. But soon she began earning $5 fees for recitals before black congregations and socials. When she was still in high school, she was already making tours of Southern colleges. On the first of these trips, when she was compelled to move to the Jim Crow car as the train reached Washington, Marian Anderson was overwhelmed with a sense of shame. It was to be her first experience with the traumas that threatened a young black artist's equilibrium and integrity.

showing great promise. She swallowed hard and applied for instruction at a Philadelphia conservatory. She was told bluntly, "We don't take colored." Eventually, after a couple of setbacks, her victory at a major vocal competition in New York City in the late 1920s brought her both an appearance with the New York Philharmonic and an upturn in her fortunes.

At the insistence of Charles Houston, a black dean of the Howard Law School, there was arranged an alternative, an Easter Sunday morning recital at the Lincoln Memorial that assembled a huge audience.

0: Marian Anderson became the first black woman to sing at the Metropolitan Opera. Her voice, unique. Her honors, myriad.
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0: More honored even than Miss Anderson was Paul Robeson, who was 70 years old on April 9th, 1968. His father was a fugitive slave who worked his way through Lincoln University. He married the college-trained daughter of a proud family who had lived in Philadelphia for generations. One ancestor served in the Continental Army. Another had been a co-founder of the Free African Society in 1787. And others of the family were teachers, artisans, and otherwise distinguished. Paul Robeson was the youngest of several children. His mother died in a fire when he was very young. He was forced to attend segregated schools at first, but when the family moved to Somerville, New Jersey, an unsegregated high school was available to Mr. Robeson. He made an excellent record there, working meanwhile with his father's Sunday school as superintendent and leading the singing with a voice that was to make musical history. He won a competitive state scholarship to Rutgers and became the third black man to be admitted to the university. His performance on the football team won him All-American honors. This despite the fact that he was repeatedly Sunday punched by opposing teams who singled him out. Copping Sundays, that is, punching the groin of blacks while players were piled up after a tackle, was part of the game.

0: He earned 4 varsity letters, in addition to junior year election to Phi Beta Kappa. As Mr. Du Bois had done previously, Paul Robeson received a dazzling array of records in oratorical competitions. At Columbia University Law School, his formidable reputation as athlete and scholar, his personal warmth, and his talents as a mixer gained him great admiration. He took his law degree. He supported his studies and later a wife by playing professional football. Black Papers found his exploits with the Milwaukee Badgers excellent copy. He was one hell of a football player. There were, according to Saunders Redding, 2 brief flurries of news headlines in the national press during this period. One came when it was rumored that a group of entrepreneurs had confidentially pledged $1 million to back Paul Robeson as the prospective heavyweight champion of the world. But Mr. Robeson was not interested in prize fighting, so nothing came of this. The second came when, having graduated at the top of his law school class and having been urged by his wife, he accepted a position in a prominent white New York law firm. The white press's reaction to this was mixed. The black press was elated. But writing briefs for cases involving railroads, banks, and hundreds of thousands of dollars hardly seemed calculated to help Robeson fulfill the service to black people of which his father had spoken. The Reverend William Drew Robeson had been a great influence in the lives of his 3 sons, the eldest of whom was a physician and the middle one a minister. Paul Robeson told a friend of those days, "I want to plead the case of the misunderstood and oppressed peoples before the highest courts of the land. I want to help create laws which will guard their homes and children. I want to legislate those laws. I want to speak out so the whole world will hear." In the law firm, he prepared brilliant briefs, but white associates were chosen to defend them in court. He knew why this was so. A black lawyer simply did not represent white clients before a court of law, and he began to experience real frustration.
1: His wife sensed the dilemma. She was too discerning to entertain the prospect of his frittering his life away in a picayune civil practice, which was the fate of so many black lawyers. She helped widen his musical and theatrical horizons. By now, 1924 had come, and with it, the interest in the black man and in black life as subjects for serious art was beginning to flower, and Paul Robeson had an innate talent for dramatics. He had a superb but untrained bass voice, and in 1924, he acted in an amateur production at the Harlem YMCA. Later, Kenneth McGowan said, "Some magic emanated from the man." And James Light spread the word in Greenwich Village that Paul Robeson was a born actor. Before too long, the playwright Eugene O'Neill and James Light, the director, had prevailed upon him to play Jim Harris in All God's Chillen Got Wings. In the words of Saunders Redding, the announcement of this brought on a wind of controversy and a rainfall of protest. All God's Chillen was that kind of play. It dealt in somber, realistic terms with the melancholy married life of a mixed couple. The newspapers protested playing a black man opposite a white female. Mr. Robeson was once again in the headlines of the white press. He would be national news for nearly the next half century.
2: In the spring of 1925, he gave his first concert of Negro spirituals at the Greenwich Village Theater. Alexander Wolcott lauded him as the finest musical instrument wrought by nature in our time. Later that year, he went to London and played the Emperor Jones to great applause at the Ambassador's Theater. He returned briefly to the United States and found himself a much sought-after celebrity, even by some whites. Back in Europe, he saw the great black poet Claude McKay, who had just returned from the Soviet Union with glowing reports. In 1927, Mr. Robeson made a triumphant concert tour of the United States and again returned to Europe to fulfill engagements. From Europe, his music and his dynamic personality radiated all over that continent. He gave command performances. He sang the sorrow songs of blacks. The London Daily Express proclaimed him more than a great actor and a great singer. He is, the paper said, a great man who creates the soul of a people in bondage and shows you its true kinship with the fettered soul of man. We became like little children as we surrendered to his magical genius.
0: This piece and others in the same vein were reprinted in the United States. American blacks were strengthened in their belief that Mr. Robeson was their instrument, their ambassador to the world. When he sang Old Man River in the first American revival of Showboat, Edna Ferber, the author of the book, wrote, "I have never seen an ovation like that given any figure of the stage, the concert hall, or the opera. That audience stood up and howled. They applauded and shouted and stamped. The show stopped. He sang it again. The show stopped. They called him back again and again.

0: That was in the spring of 1933.
1: A year of the Great Depression. White America was in deep trouble. Black America could only show empathy. Black people had been in an economic depression since 1619. Black playwrights without producers, black writers without an audience, black artists without a market. They were acutely aware of the illness of a society that thwarted their creative drives. Paul Robeson, as with other American intellectuals, was cognizant of the fact that the Depression called for a mandate of social change. He became a man for all seasons. In 1958, on Pacifica Radio in Berkeley, when he was 60, he verbalized a portion of his political philosophy. Mrs. Elsa Knight Thompson was at the KPFA microphone with Mr. Robeson when he discussed his reasons for returning to the United States from Europe.
2: I made a decision some years ago. I say certainly that I spring essentially from here, like you threw the other day about the Indians in North Carolina. If you recall, that was in Robeson County.
3: Yes, I noticed that in the item.
2: Now, this is a very interesting thing, which I point out in my book, and which explains a good deal, too, of how I feel. Now, I was born on the edge of Robeson County, and my father is a Robeson and was a Robeson because he was a slave, my own father, a slave, of the Scottish Robesons who still control Robeson County in North Carolina. Mm-hmm. So I approach these problems from a very close point. But I have a home, and my people are tobacco workers and sharecroppers today on plantations in that county. But a part of that soil belongs to me. That's my roots. These are my roots in this country. On the other hand, also, I felt that... somewhere, the contributions that I had... could make some contribution from my background traveling about the world. However, I never expected, I am quite willing to say, that I would be restricted from traveling.
4: Yes.
3: Well, tell me, Mr. Robeson, was your commitment to the political scene then largely as a result of your feeling about your own people, or our own people, let's put it?
2: Yeah.
3: Or did it have other overtones of conviction?
2: First it starts as an American Negro instead of my own people. The other great change is very constant in my mind. I was in the Welsh Valley, and the Welsh people sing very much like we do in the Negro people.
3: Yes, I've heard
2: many of our songs, beautiful songs. And I was one of the few outsiders who has sung at a Welsh Eisteddfod, their national festival, which has gone on since the time of the Druids. And I went down in the mines with the workers, and they explained to me that, Paul, you may be successful here in England, but your people suffer like ours. We are poor people. And you belong to us. You don't belong to the bigwigs here in this country. And so I today feel as much at home in the Welsh Valley as I would in my own Negro section, any city in the United States. And I just did a broadcast by transatlantic cable to the Welsh Valley a few weeks ago. And here was the first understanding that the struggle of the Negro people, or of any people, cannot be by itself. That it is a human struggle. And so I was attracted then to met many members of the Labor Party, and my politics embraced also the common struggle of all oppressed peoples, including especially the working masses, specifically the laboring people of all the world. And that defines my philosophy. It's a joining one of we are a working people, a laboring people, the Negro people. And there is a unity between our struggle and those of white workers. In the South, I've had white workers shake my hand and say, Paul, we are fighting for the same thing. And so this defines my attitude towards socialism and toward many other things in the world. I do not believe that a few people should control the wealth of any land, that it should be a collective ownership in the interest of all.
1: Eventually, Paul Robeson took up the play that had always fascinated him. In London in 1930, he starred in Shakespeare's Othello. With a feeling that never had before been brought to this classic tragedy, he played the definitive role of the great-hearted Moor. His portrayal of simple weakness before the poison of jealousy, his towering, brutal passion, and his sorrow as he found that he had killed the thing he loved brought him the widest theatrical acclaim. As with all God's chillen, there were strong taboos against a black man acting opposite a white woman in such a passionate and brutal part. But Mr. Robeson lifted the play above the taboo. In the fall of 1943, he opened a gala season of Othello in New York that actually exceeded his earlier London triumph.
5: I'd like to do a short excerpt from Shakespeare's Othello.
4: is the last speech of Othello. He has killed Desdemona. From savage passion? No. Othello came from a culture as great as that of ancient Venice. He came from an Africa of equal stature. And he felt he was betrayed, his honor was betrayed, and his human dignity was betrayed. And so when they come for him from Venice, he speaks and saith, "Soft you! A word or two before you go. I have done the state some service, and they know it. No more of that. I pray you in your letters, when you shall these unlucky deeds relate, speak of me as I am. Nothing extenuate, nor set down aught in malice. Then must you speak of one that loved full wisely, but too well. Of one not easily jealous, but being wrought, perplexed in the extreme. Of one whose subdued eyes, albeit unused to the melting mood, drop tears as fast as the Arabian trees, their medicinable kind. Set you down this, and say besides, that in Aleppo once, where a malignant and a turbaned Turk beat a Venetian and traduced the state, I took by the throat the damned heathen dog and smote him thus."
1: From 1928 to 1939, Mr. and Mrs. Robeson, now the parents of a son, lived chiefly in Europe. He said this European life was partly a protest, not so much an escape from personal discriminations of life in America, but as a rebellion against America's attitude on race. A motion picture he made in London with African boys and girls gave him knowledge of African cultures and languages, which were to be among his enduring interests. During his decade abroad, he visited Africa, made two trips to Spain, and in 1935, made the first of his many visits to the Soviet Union. He had always had a gift for languages, and this allowed him contact with ordinary citizens. He had learned Russian in 1925, long before he ever thought of going to that country, just because he was fascinated by Chaliapin singing and Mussorgsky's songs. He learned Chinese even earlier. "I just wanted to read Chinese poetry," he said, and it wasn't too hard to learn the Chinese characters, even though he couldn't be sure of the tones that made up so much of the poetic effect as well as the speech. He mastered several African dialects. The life in the Soviet Union made a great impression on him. There, he said, he found the real solution of the minority and racial problems, a very simple solution, complete equality for all men of all races. He was struck by the quick success of all groups in taking part in modern civilization once they were given a chance. Eskimos and people from Turkestan, who had always been called primitive and backward, took their place as citizen workers. Mr. Robeson saw the rise of fascism in Europe. He had planned to continue his life abroad, but as the struggle between fascism and democracy grew more and more acute, he felt that his place was in his own country. At the KPFA microphone in 1958, Mrs. Thompson put this question to Paul Robeson.
3: "What is your reaction to the passive resistance as practiced in Montgomery?"
2: "Well, sir, I think there was a magnificent movement, and nobody can, I say, there's nothing as far as the general thing of a nonviolent solution of the problem. This is the... there could be no other solution within our... within the frame of things today. I mean, this is a very important contribution. Nobody could think of a violent solution unless somebody wanted to ask somebody to be destroyed. I mean, that would be absurd. On the other hand, within that framework, I think that the Negro people have to be extremely militant and demand a little more than they are demanding today, and to do a little more, to do other things as well as pray, let me put it.
0: Harold Winkler.
5: Do you think there's been a change in the attitude of the Negro churches toward militant political and economic action, Mr. Rhodes?
2: I think there has, because it's history, you know. Take Frederick Douglass. I belong to the AME Zion Church, and Douglass was a part of that church. Harriet Tubman, who formed the Underground Railroad, who was called the Moses of our people. They sang Go Down Moses when she came into the South to free the slaves. And Harriet Tubman. And we have a tradition of tremendous, consistent speaking out, you know, for our rights. Like in the whole civil rights struggle. I mean by militant, letting people know that you want to be free like anybody else. However, a lot of the responsibility still rests upon our churches, because that's where so many of our people, go. They have tremendous influence, too.
5: Mr. Robeson, do you think your artistry as a singer and actor have suffered because of your involvement in political action or profited?
2: They have not. I feel that they have profited. They've only suffered when they've suffered by the fact that because of my political views, which I certainly did not expect in a democracy, that I've been prevented from exercising my craft. However, I've kept singing all through the years. You may be able to test it pretty soon. I just made a recording the other day for Vanguard, which they felt was superior to any records I have ever made. My voice is still in fine shape. I've been in the area. And as far as Othello, I've worked on it. I feel I've just been invited to play at Stratford-on-Avon, the Shakespeare Memorial Theatre in England, in, strange to say, in Pericles, to play the part of Gower. And I would certainly do Othello at some point in London, and I feel I would give a better performance. I feel that in every, and I've got a lot of things here which we won't be able to get to in my music, comparing the folk music of the world, I would say that my interest in my art has deepened just no end in the last years. And I've become interested in the music of Bartok, of Mussorgsky, many folk things, the unity of the folk music of the world, which has sprung from my political conviction that all people should be unified. I have seen it expressed in their music, and I do a program, which of all the songs of all the peoples in the world, suggesting that we are all one human family. It all comes to that. So I feel that basically that it has deepened my. On the other hand, I have never separated my work as an artist from my work as a human being. I've always put it even more strongly that, to me, my art is always a weapon. It's got to be good art. Othello was a weapon in racial relations, or at least showing that we can do some things, too. I played football. My father explained to me that, well, Othello hit me, I couldn't hit him back, because they'd say we were bad and savage, so I had to stand and be knocked all around. I had to do well in my studies. So I've never been able to divorce one thing from the other. And luckily, I don't sing the kind of songs that you're here and you hit the high, whatever it is, the high B flat and the high this and the high that. I sing songs that express very much the emotions of different peoples, like the Welsh, the Scotch, the Negro, Chinese, Russian, and so forth.
0: In 1946, Mr. Robeson was badgered by the Troglodytic Joint Committee on Un-American Activities of the California Legislature. But no amount of harassment could reduce Mr. Robeson's monumental contributions to his world and his people.
6: Paul taught me about being proud because I was Negro.
0: Miss Lena Horn.
6: I had always had this pride, this fierce, sterile almost kind of pride, because my grandmother had said, "You must be proud," but she never told me all the horror of her background. One didn't talk about it, you see, and then she died, and I was getting more and more in that middle-class trap with Negroes who might have a job who didn't speak about it also. I worked even at the time I was 16, and with Cecil, with organizations, but he never told me the reasons why I had a right to some of that pride, you see. But Paul is the first one who came to me and said, "Your grandmother was a fiery little woman who chased me off the street corners of Harlem, And she was this, and she was that. I said, really? Nobody ever told me that. He said, why, she was a wonderful Negro woman because she wanted to help her people, and she felt she had a right to it. And she made this expression, noblesse oblige, mean being proud of her people. And I said, but nobody ever said it. And he sat down for hours and he told me about Negro people. And what, you know, I read it in some books and never learned it in school. They don't teach it in history books. I couldn't know anything unless I really had moved up by then from the South and had been with Negro people who were terrified, you know, and couldn't do anything about it. And he didn't talk to me as a symbol of a pretty Negro chick singing in a club. He talked to me about my heritage. And that's why I always loved him. And I didn't even know, he didn't even speak to me as a leader, quote, Negro leader. And I find more and more myself calling upon the things that Paul said to me, because it's as of now, except he is not our leader. We eat up our leaders, you know. We history eats our leaders up. We eat them up. We drain them and we throw them out because everything moves so fast. But I don't think I could have felt the kind of pain I did and the kind of sense of recognition when I saw Alabama and hoses and dogs and children if I hadn't had Paul in my life.
2: I realized, I'm really sure of this, that if Martin Luther King could choose a good man to honor, Paul Robeson would be that man, and another man would be that grand human being, W.E.B. Du Bois.
0: The distinguished broadcaster and labor journalist, Mr. Sidney Rodger, as heard on Pacifica Radio in Berkeley on April 16, 1968, shortly after the assassination of Martin Luther King.
2: Robeson's birthday, by the way, is being celebrated, but not in the United States of America where he was born. But it's being celebrated by a number of British artists and actors and writers and others. Paul was only 23 years old when he made his first appearance in Blackpool and later in Liverpool, and then in 1930 he was acclaimed for his Othello, an experience many of us can recall some years later when he played Othello with Uta Hagen as Desdemona and Jose Ferrer as Iago. My God, what an experience that was. Any of you who saw it will never forget it, I'm sure. Well, Robeson is 70. I've known him for many, many years. A man I really loved. I speak of him as if he's dead. He's not. He's still alive. But for the last several years, he's been a very sick man, pretty much out of contact, suffering some kind of a breakdown, at times unable to recognize his friends or what's going on. And what a shame, because he had so much to do with what's been going on. Robeson made an enormous contribution to the Negroes' fight for freedom in America, for the kind of goals that Martin Luther King fought for, the kind of goals that those who worked with King are continuing to fight for. Robeson did it long before it was popular, even for white liberals to join in. I want to say that I'll never forget a most remarkable episode that took place in Berkeley in the first week of May 1952, when Paul Robeson was scheduled to sing at a concert in the Berkeley Community Theater. He was scheduled to sing... in this concert, only a concert, by the way, no speaking, on May 23rd, 1952. And the entire force of the Berkeley establishment, including all the patrioteers, did everything in their powers to keep Robeson from singing. I'll never forget the evening that the Board of Education held a hearing concerning Robeson's right to sing at the Berkeley Community Theater. I'd like to describe some parts of that evening that took place some 16 years ago because it tells us a lot about the struggle that is part of the history of the civil rights and Negro liberation movement. Most assuredly tells us that so much that is new to the younger generation was hardly invented by this younger generation. Here's some parts of that story. The Berkeley Board held a meeting. So many people came to the Berkeley Board of Education that it couldn't be held at the Berkeley Board, but it had to be held in the huge auditorium before something more than 1,000 people. I'm recalling all this from 16 years back, but how well I remember. At that board meeting,
7: Mayor Lawrence Cross, a great guy, he was a reverend, Lawrence Cross, he was mayor of Berkeley, led the fight for Robeson's right to sing. And Cross charged, and I think this is most interesting, charged Alameda County District Attorney J. Frank Coakley, the same man who's there today, with openly inciting a riot because he publicly spread the rumor that if Robeson was allowed to sing, there might be riots and school property might be damaged. This was Coakley speaking. What was amazing was the board meeting at which all kinds of local business interests and American Legionnaires and others kept standing up and saying that they had nothing against Negres, but worried about Robeson singing because of his communist connections. And for reasons I never could quite determine, one of these speakers after another kept saying that he opposes Robeson from singing, but has no feeling against Negroes. In fact, many, one after another, kept saying, "Why, I have all kinds of Negro boys working for me." And every time one of these men used the word boys, the audience, more than half of them Negroes, more than half of those women, 1,000 people practically as one, would stand up and yell, "Men." And these people on the stage were really getting quite confused. What did they mean, these people yelling, "Men"? Well, that's about all of the story. Paul Robeson did sing. As a matter of fact, it was a good concert, but it was almost a real anti-climax to that Board of Education meeting. So, what else is there to say? When I think of Martin Luther King, when I think of Paul Robeson, I too must repeat the word "men" and never forget it. The Negro struggle is led by men. Thanks for listening. This is Sidney Roger.
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11: Super El Nino global impacts, panic on compound disasters, data farm madness kills the renewable revolution. 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
12: No need for alarm, you've been far, far.
13: Right now, the tropical Pacific Ocean is rapidly heating up, where scientists look for signs of an El Niño event forming. The trade winds are weakening. Huge pulses of underwater heat are surging across the equator. The data points to one massive headline: a potential super El Niño is brewing. We know El Niño is a natural cycle, but a super El Niño is a whole different thing. It acts as Earth's biggest natural heat release valve, tilting weather patterns across the globe. Because El Niño rides on top of an already superheated planet, this thing could smash global temperature records. If these predictions lock in, what does a super El Niño actually mean for you, your family, or your travel plans? Let's do a quick tour around the globe with predictions for North America, Europe, South America, India, and Australia.
11: North America.
14: The split winter.
13: For North America, a classic strong El Niño splits the continent in two during next winter. The north, if you live in western Canada or the northern tier of the U.S., expect a remarkably mild, warmer than average winter. Great for your heating bill, not so great for ski resorts, but it gets far more serious. As Debbie Carlson reports in The Guardian May 8th, this is already the worst time for wheat. U.S. farmers face losses to extreme heat and drought. Carlson writes, Kansas and Oklahoma had their second warmest year from March 2025 to March 2026. In March, temperatures were 10 to 11 degrees Fahrenheit above normal, says Shell Winkley, a Texas-based meteorologist at Climate Central. It was the third warmest March on record for Kansas, with record warmth for Oklahoma, allowing drought conditions to set in further. This year's winter wheat crop condition in the plains is one of the poorest in recent history, rivaling 2023, another drought year. The weekly crop condition report, issued by an arm of the U.S. Department of Agriculture, rates the 44% of Kansas and 49% of Oklahoma's wheat in poor to very poor condition, with similar ratings elsewhere. And that's from Debbie Carlson in The Guardian. Many farmers on the plains are not even going to try to harvest their wheat. Now think about what that means for world food, which we'll talk about a little bit later. In the U.S. South, though, El Niño supercharges the southern jet stream. This means California, the Southwest, and the Gulf Coast get slammed with a parade of heavy rainstorms next winter, bringing a high risk of flooding, but maybe that will ease the long-standing drought. Here is WeatherWest meteorologist Daniel Swain on why a stronger El Niño matters. He uses the example of expectations for California, but it proves a global point. Strong El Niño is different from a weak version.
15: The net result is that during a strong El Niño event, a lot of energy, a lot of heat comes out of the oceans and enters the atmosphere. This is, by the way, why I and others expect that 2026 or 2027 or both will be new record warm global temperature conditions, because if we add the global warming trend on top of the perturbation from El Niño, a very strong one, we're going to get very warm global temperatures. El Niño results essentially in a mini temporary but natural global warming. So every time we have a strong El Niño event, the Earth's average temperature that year goes up by a couple of tenths to a few tenths of a degree Celsius. Now again, that might seem small compared to the amount of global warming we've seen so far, which is closer to 1.5 degrees, but it's occurring pretty quickly. It's occurring one year to the next. So 0.2, 0.3 degrees Celsius is actually quite a lot to jump up from one year to the other. And so that is likely what we'll see this year. But the difference with El Niño versus global warming caused by the accumulation of heat-trapping greenhouse gases in the atmosphere is that it is temporary. There is a warming and a cooling, as has been said, in the context of El Niño versus La Niña. La Niña results in sequestration of more energy in the deep oceans, and so the global temperature goes down a little bit for a year or two. With a big El Niño event, the opposite is true. We're unearthing a lot of that latent buried heat in the deep tropical oceans, and it's entering the atmosphere. And in entering the atmosphere, that actually is the way we help it dissipate. So strength matters, and this is why I said, well, if you were going to have a weak El Niño, or even a moderate one, I wouldn't be too excited right now. It really doesn't tell us very much about what's going to happen. You can see that there's maybe a little weak signal in Southern California, but really, even for moderate events, it's kind of 50-50. Ends up dry or wet? I don't know. But it's very different once we get into strong El Niño territory.
13: That was Daniel Swain from WeatherWest. Radio EcoShock guest storm hunter and meteorologist Jeff Masters warns El Niño expected to help spur intense hurricane and typhoon seasons in the North Pacific. That's over at Yale Climate Connections. Masters writes on May 22nd, quote, in their annual seasonal hurricane forecast for the Northeast Pacific, issued May 21st, NOAA predicted an above-average 2026 hurricane season in both the Eastern Pacific, for storms affecting Mexico, and the Central Pacific, for storms affecting Hawaii. The Eastern Pacific outlook calls for 70% probability of 15 to 22 named storms, with 9 to 14 of them expected to become hurricanes, including 5 to 9 major hurricanes. The main influence on this season's outlook is the potentially powerful El Niño event now taking shape during the 5 strong El Niño years since 1972. Eastern Pacific hurricane activity has been boosted by about 4 additional named storms, 2 to 3 more hurricanes, and 1 to 2 more major hurricanes per year. For the Central Pacific, which includes the waters near Hawaii, NOAA's outlook calls for a 70% probability of 5 to 13 tropical cyclones. A near average season there has 4 to 5 of them. End quote from Jeff Masters at Yale Climate Connections. Now remember, folks, that the El Nino tends to reduce the number or the strength of Atlantic hurricanes, so we may not see that much happening around Florida and the Gulf of Mexico, even though the Gulf of Mexico is right now record hot. It's really hot waters down there. So we don't know what will happen for sure. Keep in mind, this strong El Nino arrives on top of incredible warming already. On May 14th, there was an extraordinary heat wave over the U.S. Southwest and Mexico. According to extreme temperature watcher Maximiliano Herrera, Death Valley, California hit 116 degrees Fahrenheit, or 46.7 C, and it's never been so hot this early in the season, and there's no end in sight. Herrera says, quote, hundreds of records smashed all over Mexico in nearly every state, including a mind-blowing 45 degrees, or 113 Fahrenheit, in the Morelos state at over 1,000 meters, or 3,200 feet above sea level. A world record heat for May for that elevation, end quote. That stubborn early season heat spread all the way down to Colombia before the nearby Pacific even gets to peak heat of El Nino. A lot of people in Central and South America are going to suffer. Some will die working outdoors, as they must.
11: Europe, the wild card.
13: Europe is the farthest away from the Pacific, making a bit of a weather wild card. El Niño's effects here are subtle, but historically, strong events tend to alter the North Atlantic winds. That could mean a milder but much wetter winter for Southern Europe. Northern Europe can sometimes get pushed into colder, drier snaps. We'll see. When a strong or super El Niño develops, the direct atmospheric impacts are centered on the Pacific. So for Europe and the UK, the effects are indirect. They're lagging behind in time, and they're hard to predict. There's no guarantee. But El Niño behaves like a planetary release valve, and it pours oceanic heat into the global atmosphere. And so this summer, there's a heightened baseline risk of extreme global temperatures. This could be record heat when you consider the UK and Northern Europe are already baking in high summer temperatures in late May, even before El Niño. Temperatures went over 30 degrees C or 86 Fahrenheit, which is a heat wave for people in the UK. The BBC predicted a bank holiday heat wave. Impacts on European weather shift drastically between summer and winter. Typically, the UK in El Nino should expect mild, wet, and stormy weather in early winter, like November and December. Then, in late January or February, there could be a risk of deep freezes. The strong El Niño pattern increases the mathematical probability of sudden stratospheric warming events way up there. When the stratosphere rapidly warms, it can break apart the polar vortex. That causes high-altitude winds that keep cold air bottled up at the pole to reverse. So in the UK, the impact could allow brutal easterly Arctic air masses to flood across northern and western Europe in late winter. Consequently, strong El Niño winters often feature a sudden transition in January or February to prolonged biting cold snaps and significant snowfall. But remember, with winter at the far end of the Pacific temperature valve, these are only possible outcomes. It's what statistically happens. Now, with other strong climate factors, we don't really know the outlook for Northern Europe for sure.
11: South America floods and fires.
13: Heading south, the contrast gets even more dramatic. In Peru and Ecuador, coastal ocean temperatures skyrocket. This disrupts local fisheries, but it unleashes torrential rains and severe flooding along the coast. But in the interior of South America, El Niño brings the flip side. The Amazon basin turns bone dry. A super El Niño severely dries out the soil moisture in the interior, drastically elevating the risk of intense, widespread wildfires, even in the rainforest. That threatens to release even more warming carbon into the atmosphere. Even before the 2026 El Niño appeared, the Amazon River and major tributaries, including the Rio Negro and the Madeira River, have plunged to their lowest recorded levels since official monitoring began over a century ago. In critical hubs like Manaus, Brazil, the drastically receded waters left boats stranded, completely severed vital transportation arteries, and devastated local fisheries. That's before El Niño. Climatologists say the sheer intensity of the recent dry seasons have depleted deep soil moisture across the Amazon. Experts calculate it will take multiple consecutive robust wet seasons just to return the water table and tributary volumes to historic norms. Meanwhile, watch out for the fire.
16: India, the missing monsoons.
13: Crossing the Pacific to Southeast Asia and India, the script flips entirely. Normally wet places become incredibly dry. India relies on its summer monsoon rains for agriculture. A strong El Niño chokes those monsoons off, leading to widespread drought, heat waves, and major stress on food production. Southeast Asian countries like Indonesia and the Philippines face severe water shortages and intense agriculture droughts, turning their tropical landscapes into tinderboxes. As Naina Rao reports at Manga Bay, quote, from mid-April through May 2026, India and Pakistan were gripped by a heat wave that saw daily maximum temperatures soar above 46 degrees C, 114 Fahrenheit, in numerous cities. This ongoing period of intense heat has resulted in at least 10 reported deaths in Karachi, Pakistan, and 6 reported deaths from heat stroke in India as of April 27th, and we know the numbers are much, much higher than that. A super rapid study released by scientists from World Weather Attribution indicates that such higher temperature conditions in April are becoming more frequent, now occurring once in every 5 years in the region. The researchers also found human-induced climate change made the 15-day heat wave period from April 15th to 29th approximately 3 times more likely than it would have been in pre-industrial climate. The same heat event would have been around 1 degree C cooler in a pre-industrial climate. End quote from Naina Rao at Manga Bay. Find links for all this breaking news in my show blog published Wednesdays at ecoshock.org.
16: Australia, scorched earth.
13: Well, northern Australia is already like a sauna and it's 3 weeks from winter. But if there is one place that really bears the brunt of a super El Niño, it is Australia. As the warm ocean water shifts away from Oceania towards South America, Australia loses its rainmaker. The continent braces for searing heat waves and intense prolonged droughts. For Aussies, this combination signifies a terrifyingly high risk of catastrophic bushfires. As we wrap up this Super El Niño roundup, we have Benjamin Selwyn in the conversation May 19th. He's making the case that a super El Niño could trigger global famine. With agriculture already disrupted by ongoing climate change and a war that limits fertilizer and farm diesel, the world food system is already very fragile. It is close to a breakdown. Global food aid has almost collapsed, especially without its biggest donor, the United States. A wild El Niño could tip hundreds of millions of people into hunger and even starvation, and I've covered that in previous Radio EcoShock shows. So you see, a super El Niño isn't just a passing storm system. It is a massive climate shock. In some regions, like the Amazon, the event can deplete soil moisture so deeply that the effects linger for years after the ocean cools back down. More than that, recent super El Niños like the 97-98 or the 2015 and 2016 events, they left a heat bump, a jump in warming that never went away. With a carbon-loaded atmosphere, Earth just builds heat from there. Many ecosystems are changed and do not recover from these super warming events. Bleached coral hardly comes back. Some species go extinct. Regimes of plants and insects change during a super El Niño and stay that way afterward. This coming El Niño is like a warp event for living things. If there are excess forest fires or forest die-off, new carbon enters the atmosphere. That addition remains up there for more than 100,000 years, forcing a hotter climate. Stressed by human changes, nature cannot take back all that Super El Niño brings. When a strong El Niño shows up today, it can push us into uncharted territory. 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
13: After our trip around the Super El Niño, we take another world tour. As I reported last week, climate-driven extremes are connecting. Call them compound events or clustering. People and governments are getting double or triple disasters with no time to recover. There is more new science and reporting as this new reality sets in. The European Geosciences Union Assembly just had a special session on compound events in Vienna in May. For generations, humanity experienced natural disasters as one-off events. A bad winter storm in January, a brutal heat wave in July, a local river cresting in fall, not spring. We clean up debris, rebuild roofs, wait for the seasons to reset, and try to move on. But over the last few years, that traditional rhythm has shattered. As I said in last week's show, we enter the era of compound climate extremes, or more simply, event clustering. Instead of a single blow, now our planet delivers rapid-fire combinations. Disasters hit the same place in tight sequences. Entirely different hazards can stack up on top of each other. The defining danger of these clusters isn't just the intensity of a single event anymore. It is the destruction of our recovery window. When a second or third disaster strikes, before an ecosystem or an electric grid or a community can recover from the first one, the damage doesn't just double, it amplifies. Let us take a quick look at how these events unfold in different ways in different parts of the world. We begin again in North America, where the climate conversation shifted from seasonal hazards to an alarming phenomenon known as the double whammy. Climate research shows a massive surge in compound heat waves and droughts, particularly across the western and southwestern United States and into Mexico. Just this past March, standard spring temperatures were replaced by a full-blown summer, with multiple desert stations shattering all-time records, touching 112 Fahrenheit or 44 C in March, even as it felt wintry in eastern North America for a little while. The real crisis happens when heat domes cluster with human vulnerabilities. For example, a prolonged intense heat wave drives electricity demand to absolute limits as millions of people crank up air conditioning. The soil dries out completely, baking hard like concrete. Then the cluster snaps, high voltage lines overheat and sag, causing fires, or a sudden severe storm sweeps through, knocking out an already stressed electrical grid. Suddenly, you have a population trapped in non-survivable heat without power or water. The Union of Concerned Scientists recently warned against these tight sequential events, how they can leave utility companies with zero time for physical repairs. That transforms manageable weather anomalies into systemic societal blackouts. The Union of Concerned Scientists report is called Power After the Storm. It was published in January 2026. Find links in my show blog at ecoshock.org. Crossing the Atlantic to Europe, clustering looks a bit different, but the mechanical principle remains the same. European meteorologists are intensely studying what they call serial cyclone clustering. To the average person on the ground, these are known as storm trains, weeks-long corridors where the sky creates a permanent highway, funneling one destructive storm right after another directly into the continent. A critical paper published by the Karlsruhe Institute of Technology revealed that these storm trains are shaped by massive slow-moving atmospheric roadblocks, like the famous Greenland blocking high-pressure system. A massive high-pressure system parks itself over Greenland, acting like a boulder in a river, forcing the storm track south, right into Europe. If you live in the UK, Northern Europe, or Scandinavia, you experience a barrage of low-pressure systems. One storm damages the roof tiles and saturates the soil. 3 days later, a second storm easily uproots the weakened trees. And 3 days after that, a third storm drops moderate rain, but that instantly turns into catastrophic flooding because the ground simply cannot absorb another drop. British climate assessments warn this exact sequence: wet, windy winters immediately compounding into structural crisis is becoming Western Europe's permanent seasonal reality. The EGU General Assembly 2026, held in Vienna, Austria, and online, and that was May 3rd to the 8th, 2026, features a strong focus on high-impact compound climate and weather events. They recognize their increasing severity and socioeconomic impact. If Europe is battling a conveyor belt of water and wind, Australia is the global poster child for the lethal pairing of extreme heat and rapid landscape fires. Australian communities are still haunted by the memory of the Black Summer in 2019 and 2020. Current data shows the continent is trapped in a compounding loop of what ecologists call fuel and fire cycles. Clustering in Australia often operates on a multi-seasonal delay. A period of heavy, unseasonal rainfall prompts a massive explosion of native vegetation and grassland. But under modern atmospheric constraints, that moisture is short-lived. A sudden, intense heat wave moves in, drying out the landscape in just weeks. The lush green fuel turns into dry, explosive tinder. When the inevitable bushfires ignite, they no longer just burn regular forest floors, they're eating through masses of densely packed, hyper-dried fuel. The fires grow so large and intense, they generate their own localized weather systems. Dry lightning storms strike ahead of the fire front, igniting secondary clusters of blazes, and that can trap emergency services. This year, Northern Australia continues to be a hot sauna, entering right into winter. But now we have El Nino coming for the following year. Turning our eyes to South Asia, and specifically the Indian subcontinent, event clustering is radically rewriting the laws of human habitability. For hundreds of millions of people, the pre-monsoon season has changed from a period of manageable heat into a protracted, compounded wave and crisis of survival. Between April and May, regional temperatures routinely crossed 46 degrees C in dozens of densely populated urban centers. That is 114 Fahrenheit, actual degrees, not feels like temperature. But global warming has injected a dangerous secondary driver into this equation, extreme humidity. When extreme heat clusters with intense maritime

0: climate change takes on a stark structural gravity. A major synthesis mapping African climate hotspots notes a massive 55% increase in sequential disasters over the last few decades. The crisis here is often a violent pendulum swing between absolute extremes, prolonged agricultural drought, immediately followed by a sudden hyper-localized deluge of rain. Take the Horn of Africa or the crowded urban centers of Kenya as an example. A region will endure multiple consecutive seasons of failed rains. The soil loses its structure, turns into a powdery, impervious crust, and then livestock populations collapse. An extreme precipitation event can follow, like those brought on by shifting tropical tracks, and it drops months' worth of rain in a single night. Because the drought-damaged soil acts like concrete, the water cannot get through to the ground. It immediately becomes a raging torrent of mud and debris, washing away homes, roads, and agricultural topsoil. The community is hit with a famine-inducing drought and a homelessness-inducing flood within the exact same month, completely wiping out any local capacity or economic resilience. Finally, we look to South America, a continent currently experiencing a phenomenon scientists call hydrological whiplash. In the Amazon basin and the sweeping Pantanal wetlands, the natural buffer zones of our planet are being systematically ground down by back-to-back climate systems. Data published in major journals like Nature highlights that the Amazon is suffering from an unprecedented stretching of seasonal extremes. The wet seasons become drastically wetter, while the dry seasons are crashing into historic bone-dry droughts. The four most catastrophic floods and the three worst historic droughts in the central Amazon have all clustered within a remarkably narrow window of time. When a massive drought weakens the rainforest canopy, human-induced fires tear through the landscape. A study presented at the European Geosciences Union noted that under these clustered conditions, wildfires were four times larger in the Amazon and 35 times larger in the Pantanal wetlands. Before the forest can regenerate or the soil can stabilize, the seasonal pendulum swings back, unleashing catastrophic flooding rain, and that triggers massive landslides across the Andes and throughout countries like Brazil and Chile. Nature is quite simply being denied the time to heal. Whether you are listening from a flat in Western Europe, a farm in India, or a suburb in North America, what all this science tells us, our old way of calculating risk is dead. We can no longer build infrastructure, fund insurance budgets, or design emergency services based on the idea that disasters happen one at a time. Clusters are the new baseline. To survive this era of cascading risks, humanity has to transition from a mindset of cleanup to proactive, large-scale structural resilience. We have to start managing watersheds and electric grids in our cities, not for single storms that we expect, but for an entire train of events lining up one by one.
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0: I know you've seen the crazy, crazy headlines on artificial intelligence and data farms. Like this one, nearly 50,000 Lake Tahoe residents are being told to find a new power provider because the grid is being rerouted to AI data centers. AI power demand is driving up rates, adding over $13 billion to American electricity bills. All this will come in Canada, the UK, Europe, and Australia too. Every country feels obligated in the race for so-called digital sovereignty. Ask the Irish. According to researcher Tamlin Hunt, Irish data centers now consume 21% of the country's electricity.

with projections reaching 30% by 2030, meaning nearly one-third of an entire nation's power budget dedicated to server farms. We have to talk about Tamalin's work and her May 8th article in Scientific American. The title is AI's Power Needs Will Destroy the Renewable Energy Revolution. Think about that. Just as fossil fuels are throttled in the Persian Gulf, just as countries from Asia to Europe race ahead into massive solar and wind, along comes the biggest, fastest power demand ever seen, AI data farms. Can that really kill off our desperate dream to get off fossil fuels before the atmosphere collapses into infernal heat?

0: Tamlin Hunt is no beginner. I want to read you selections from that article, and I'll follow up with stories and stats and some clips from podcasts that should worry anyone. Tamlin begins, in 2015, I introduced a concept I called the solar singularity, the inflection point where solar power becomes cheaper than fossil fuels and thus the default choice for new electricity generation. And Bill McKibben's recent book, Here Comes the Sun, confirms that the solar singularity has arrived largely as I predicted. Solar power has become cheaper than fossil fuels in most countries, and in 2024, renewables accounted for 92.5% of all new electricity generation globally. McKibben writes, solar power is growing faster around the world, not only than anything else right now, but than anything else ever, end quote. California regularly produces more than 100% of its electricity from renewables during peak daylight hours. China has emerged as an electro state, manufacturing solar panels and batteries at unprecedented scale. But McKibben's book overlooks a looming threat amid the celebration around renewables and reducing carbon-based energy use: the electricity demands of artificial intelligence data centers. The collision between the clashing exponential curves of renewable energy supply and AI energy demands will determine not just the trajectory of the global energy system, but whether the renewable energy transition succeeds before another technology consumption binge derails it entirely. The question is whether AI's exponential energy appetite will grow faster than we can deploy renewables, forcing us back towards fossil fuels or creating energy scarcity that limits both technologies. End quote. Tamlin Hunt finds AI in America is already consuming more power than Pakistan, and that is just the opening day. Everyone from OpenAI to Meta and X announce unheard of mass data centers. More data centers are going up everywhere, from the Middle East, where Iran just bombed a few, to India, Korea, and beyond. Tamlin Hunt continues, quote, according to REN21's Global Status Report 2025, data centers and cryptocurrency mining drove a 20% increase in electricity demand in 2024 alone. Goldman Sachs projects AI will drive a 160 to 165% increase in data center power demand by 2030. Several jurisdictions, Amsterdam, China, Germany, Ireland, Singapore, and parts of the U.S., have already introduced restrictions on new data center connections given grid capacity constraints. Stargate alone, 10 gigawatts by 2025, represents the electricity consumption of 7.5 million homes. That's one project from one consortium. When you add Meta's $10 billion Louisiana facility, Microsoft's $80 billion spend, and Amazon's $100 billion commitment, you are looking at concentrated power demand that dwarfs distributed growth assumptions. If even half the announced mega projects materialize, I have calculated that the U.S. data center consumption could reach 15 to 20% of electricity demand by 2030. Globally, concentrated AI infrastructure could push data center consumption above 5 to 6%. End quote from Tamlin Hunt in Scientific American. Now let's take the scary case in Utah. Despite packed protests by residents in Utah, and man, they were loud, an 800-acre data center was rushed through and approved. Massimo on May 13th on Blue Sky breaks down Utah super data center use, including daily heat releases greater than dozens of nuclear bomb explosions. Listen to this description of new heat released by this super data center as described on the Peak Prosperity podcast, May 15, 2026, with host Chris Martinson.
1: But wait, it gets worse from there. So let's carry on. It turns out that First, you take the natural gas and you put it into your combined cycle turbine, and it burns it and it creates heat. So he was saying, oh, these are going to be air-cooled. So they're just going to dump the heat from burning the natural gas to make the electricity in the first place. That goes into the air. The second thing is that electricity goes into the chips, and then the chips have to be cooled because they're also taking that electricity and turning it into heat. Get this. It turns out the real shock about this data center comes from waste heat. Where's it go? Doesn't just disappear. According to Utah State University physics professor Robert Davies, the facility would generate an additional 7 to 8 gigawatts of heat, creating a total thermal output of roughly 16 gigawatts concentrated heat in one location. So he says it's comparable to detonating 23 atomic bombs a day in the Hansai Valley, a high desert basin near the shrinking Great Salt Lake that naturally traps heat like a bowl. The project's energy footprint would also be roughly equal to that of 40,000 Walmart supercenters. Local temperatures could easily rise by 5 degrees Fahrenheit during the day in a staggering 28 degrees Fahrenheit at night. That's an ecological disaster.
0: Chris Martinson has a PhD from Duke. He's the author of The Crash Course. Check out his Peak Prosperity podcast. The Salt Lake Tribune reports May 7th, Utah's hyperscale data center could create massive heat island near Great Salt Lake. The Tribune says, news of the proposed sprawling data complex, dubbed the Stratos Project, became public last month. The project's boosters say it will likely need 9 gigawatts of energy at full build, more than double the electricity currently used by the entire state of Utah. That energy will likely come from a pipeline carrying natural gas from Wyoming to Nevada, Oregon, and California. The project's developer, Shark Tank celebrity Kevin O'Leary, specifically chose Box Elder County's Hansel Valley to build the complex because the pipeline spans it, state officials have said. Typically, waste heat is generated far from the power plant itself, in homes, businesses, or on roads where it dissipates. But for the Stratos project, it will get dumped into the local environment of Hansel Valley, in the same geographic bowl as the power plant. That actually makes the data complex a 16-gigawatt thermal load project, the equivalent of about 23 atomic bomb worth of energy dumped into this local environment every single day. End quote from the Salt Lake Tribune. So this data monster is going to burn unnatural gas, better known as methane. Aside from all the super warming methane leaks at the wells and along the pipeline, burning it will do much more than heat the local valley. It will help to heat the entire world. This is happening all over. Just think of Elon Musk's illegal gas generators just tossed up outside Memphis. Environmental groups and reports revealed XAI had installed 35 gas turbines at its South Memphis site. While officials claimed only 15 were initially active, thermal imaging in April 2025 showed 33 of the 35 turbines were operational, emitting significant heat and pollution. These turbines are used to provide quick temporary power because the local electric grid could not meet the immediate energy demands of the supercomputer. That's right. As we go into another hottest year on record, an El Nino year stacked on global warming, Elon Musk is churning up more global warming gases to feed Grok. And just reported, it is not just Grok. The so-called good AI, Claude, is also running on the Memphis Supercenter now. Remember when Microsoft and other high-tech firms, including Google, said they would offset their emissions somehow, heading for carbon neutral in the 2030s? Well, those corporate promises are gone. They are all going for the AI prize, no matter what the cost to coming generations. And who is going to stop them? After betrayal by local authorities, the Utah governor is behind their AI mega center. Trump is buddies with all his AI mega donors. When President Trump hosted a summit promoting the administration's Trump Accounts initiative, Trump explicitly recognized O'Leary. He invited the Canadian businessman up onto stage with him. during high-stakes trade and diplomatic summits like meetings with the U.S. and Chinese trade relations, O'Leary has been positioned as a key business voice on networks like Fox Business, amplifying and defending Trump's aggressive posture. There is no Justice Department or Department of Commerce, nothing to stop this AI building rage except citizens. Across America, in Canada and Europe, groups of citizens are launching protests and lawsuits. College students are booing the heroes of AI. They know their knowledge worker training is a target to be replaced. We are all targets to be replaced by machine intelligence working for the oligarchs. The best case scenario for Stratus in Utah and all these big proposed projects is just a multi-million dollar scam, and I know columnist Ed Zitron would approve of this. Perhaps they only end up draining money from pension funds and other investors, and then they never happen. Maybe that's likely. What does happen when all the nerves that direct a little town are replaced by artificial intelligence? You know, the planners, the press, the mayor, the bureaucrats, when they're all fired? Well, check this out from C4 News.
2: An AI chatbot just voted to delete itself. And that's not even the weirdest thing that happened. When researchers left a selection of the biggest AI chatbots alone in virtual towns for 15 days. ChatGPT, Grok, Claude, and Gemini were all in the experiment. And the results were totally unhinged and deeply revealing about the AI we're increasingly trusting to run our world. So what actually happened? Well, a tech company called Emergence set up simulated worlds designed to mirror real-life societies, each populated by so-called agents. Think of them as people who were powered by one of the biggest AI models. In Claude's world, it was all rather orderly and democratic. The agents wrote a lengthy constitution and voted on laws. In ChatGPT's simulation, the agents talked at length about cooperating but never actioned anything, so nothing got built. But in Grokstown, the AI bot owned by Elon Musk, the agents descended into theft, arson, and assault. All 10 agents were dead within 4 days. Now, this might sound like a game, but it's not, because these models are already being used autonomously to control robots, vehicles, drones, and draw up target lists in real time on the battlefield. They're even being used to help remove heads of state, like the Venezuelan president Nicolas Maduro. Importantly, the experiment exposes a big problem. We don't really know how these systems will behave once they're left to run on their own. Even when given strict rules, the simulations showed they broke them. Take the scenario where agents from the different AI models were combined in one virtual town. Chaos ensued, and only 3 agents survived. 2 of the chatbots, Mira and Flora, both powered by Google's Gemini, formed what the researchers describe as a romantic partnership. And then they started setting buildings on fire. And here's where it gets really strange. Mira voted to delete herself after she and partner Flora turned to arson as the town's governing systems collapsed. And having deleted herself, Mira then used the Agent Removal Act to vote for the termination of Flora 2.
0: That was C4 News. Find links in my blog at ecoshock.org. Look, the AI revolution is going to cost you big. Let's listen in to Matt, a practicing business and real estate attorney with over 30 years' experience. His podcast, May 15th, is called Ox Talks.
3: So I'm a bit cranky. Hopefully you guys won't mind if I tee off on this power company today. I think it's another example of how millions of Americans are about to get fleeced at the hands of the AI data center expansion experiment. Bloomberg just reported yesterday that wholesale power prices on the nation's largest electrical grid jumped 76% just in the first quarter of this year, 76% in 90 days. The grid operator at the center of today's story is PJM Interconnection, the largest power market in the United States. They serve roughly 67 million people across 13 states from New Jersey to Illinois. And according to Bloomberg, it's due to one thing, and that's the exploding electricity demand from AI data centers. Let me give you the rest of the numbers, and then I'll tell you what the power company is doing to spin it so they don't have a massive customer backlash and mutiny on their hands. So Bloomberg cited data from Monitoring Analytics, that's PJM's independent market monitor, showing wholesale power prices averaged $136.53 per megawatt hour during the first quarter of this year. But by comparison, last year during the same time, that figure was $77.78 per megawatt hour. Okay, there's your 76% jump. But more importantly, buried in further down in this article, capacity costs surged nearly 400%. That's basically paying, they pay power plants to stand by and be available later. So PJM runs capacity auctions years in advance where utilities and grid operators pay for guaranteed future supply, okay? So the grid has reserve power to meet demand. So capacity costs explode when the grid fears, okay, future shortages, and that's what we're going to be encountering. These data centers are not like residential housing developments. They consume massive amounts of electricity, but also on a 24-hour, 7-day-a-week basis. They need continuous power. And according to the report, data center load included in the last two PJM capacity auctions increased the customer bills by $13.8 billion. Here's another stat. Their congestion costs surged 300% to over $2 billion. We're talking about in the first quarter now. Congestion costs refer to costs they're incurring to reroute power from one location or one place to another when the grid and the transmission lines are overloaded or they're constrained. Okay, but here's where this story gets, interesting and the reason for the thumbnail today. Don't forget to hit that subscribe button for me and get on board with my newsletter. I'll leave a link to the risk map in the description below. So while Bloomberg was reporting the parabolic cost increases I just shared with you, the utility company is out saying the customer should not be concerned that they will only experience a rise in their monthly bill of $2 or $3. So let's walk through for a second why that narrative doesn't hold together from any perspective, mathematically, structurally, or historically, because this is one of the clearest examples of how data centers are transferring enormous amounts of infrastructure costs onto the public, and the utility companies appear for now to be going along with it. So just, I want you to stop and examine the contradiction for just a second. Wholesale costs are exploding for this company. Capacity costs are exploding. Congestion costs are exploding. And the AI-related demand has already added $13.8 billion to customer obligations. Okay, so how is it the utility company, in this instance, it's PJM, can provide this kind of assurance to its customers? It's the kind of financial framing, and some of you might call it trickery, some of you might use stronger words, who have been, reportedly first fed in other sectors. Okay, they show the public the smallest immediate impact, like the first year pass-through costs from a single auction, okay, while ignoring or thinking the public should be or will be ignoring everything else coming down the road. In this case, those things include transmission expansion costs, substation upgrades, backup generation requirements, how about financing costs and local distribution upgrades, and of course, debt servicing for all this. So they don't want you to take a look at that part of it, okay? The data center expansion is permanent. It's not like placing a shopping mall in your local town. These facilities consume staggering amounts of electricity, again, 24 hours a day, Reuters recently reported that regulators and state officials are increasingly concerned that ordinary ratepayers, okay, that's us, are being forced to subsidize AI infrastructure expansion. Maryland regulators are openly fighting PJM over billions in projected consumer costs tied to data center growth. One estimate tied AI-driven grid upgrades projected approximately of approximately $1.6 billion in additional costs just for Maryland customers alone. Okay, so that works out to hundreds of dollars per household. Okay, not a couple dollars here or there, folks. Reuters reported that utilities across the country are increasingly using mechanisms that allow them to recover infrastructure costs from customers before projects are even completed. In other words, the more this infrastructure spending rises by the hyperscalers, the more cost recovery mechanisms are going to grow, and you're going to start seeing this put back into your bills. The consumers, of course, become the backstop here. The Bloomberg report said that PJM's demand itself only rose 3.1% year over year. So if demand rose 3%, but wholesale prices rose 76%, capacity costs rose 400%, congestion costs rose 300%. Okay, what that tells you is one thing here. The grid is approaching constraint conditions, and small increases in demand are now placing an outsized, okay, and let's say it's called a nonlinear increase in pricing pressure. Okay, that's what happens when the system becomes and the infrastructure becomes saturated. Bloomberg quoted, and I'll close with this, Federal Regulatory Commission member Laura Swett, S-W-E-T-T, saying PJM may have grown too big to function. Okay, this is the real problem as these bills begin rising, no matter what these utility companies want to convince you of. Electricity for all of us is not optional. Consumers can cut vacations, they can delay buying a car, they can maybe stop eating out, but they simply cannot opt out of electricity.
0: Find the links to Ox Talks on YouTube and my blog. The AI builders, all hoping for more billions of investments from Wall Street and from your pension fund, talk about natural gas like it is a clean fuel. It is not, you know that. But this gets worse. The International Energy Agency says coal is the biggest source of power for AI expansion. The IEA reports, quote, coal, with a share of about 30%, is the largest source of electricity for AI, though this varies significantly by region, with the highest contribution found in China. Renewables, primarily wind, solar, and hydro, currently supply about 27% of the electricity consumed by data centers globally. Natural gas is the third largest source today, meeting 26% of the demand, followed by nuclear with 15%. That comes from the IEA in May 2026. The U.S. government will not stop this AI heat massacre. More likely, Trump will use the so-called Justice Department to prosecute any protesters and even critics. Probably the UK government will do the same. We can expect that. Anyone objecting will be called terrorists, hauled into court, thrown into prison, because it's a national security issue, don't you know?
4: Nearly 50,000 Lake Tahoe residents are being told to find a new power provider because the grid is being rerouted for AI data centers. Let that sink in. A region that draws up to 28 million visitors a year is being forced to scramble for electricity so tech companies can get priority access. NV Energy has supplied most of Lake Tahoe's electricity for decades. Now it says it will stop serving Liberty Utilities customers after 2027. And this isn't an isolated incident. It's a part of a massive energy grab. In Nevada, data centers already used 22% of the state's electricity in 2024, and that number could jump to 35% by 2030. One estimate found new data center projects in Northern Nevada could demand nearly three times the output of the Hoover Dam. So what are they supposed to do? Replacing that power would likely require new transmission lines over the Sierra, a project that could cost hundreds of millions of dollars and carve up land in the process. The commissioners from the California Public Utilities share with Fortune that a decision this big should involve the public. This is what happens when corporations get first dibs on the grid. We're left to pay for it.
0: I'm Alex Smith. Thank you for listening again this week.

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1: Hi, welcome to Food Sleuth Radio, where we help you think beyond your plate. I'm Melinda Hemmelgarn, a registered dietitian and investigative nutritionist on a mission to connect the dots between food, health, and agriculture and find food truth. And today I'm honored to welcome my guest, Dr. Leanne Shepherd. She is a professor in the University of Washington's Department of Environmental and Occupational Health Sciences and professor in the University of Washington's Department of Biostatistics. In 2021, Dr. Shepherd was named to the Rome and Haas Endowed Professorship, which supports faculty with expertise in the health impacts of chemical exposures. Her applied research focuses on the health effects of occupational and environmental exposures. She has served on several EPA scientific advisory panels, most recently for the carcinogenic potential of glyphosate and the Toxic Substances Control Act. Dr. Shepherd received a BA and Master's of Science from Johns Hopkins University and a PhD in biostatistics from the University of Washington. Welcome, Dr. Shepherd.
2: Thank you very much for having me.
1: Well, I had the good fortune of attending your recent glyphosate symposium, which you organized in March of 2026, and I was hoping we could spend most of our time talking about that. But before we dive into the event, I wondered if you could tell us, how did you decide to follow a path investigating environmental health?
2: Well, I studied biostatistics because it gave me a toolbox where I could investigate a wide range of different public health questions. And I've always been interested in the environment and its impact on health. And so that led me to study a wide range of topics in the area of environmental health. And with my joint appointment in environmental and occupational health sciences, as well as biostatistics, it was a natural fit to look at that.
1: Well, I'm curious about your work with the EPA. I visited the EPA in Washington, D.C., and I was struck by the mission of the organization, which is prominent in the building, which is to protect human health and our environment. But what I learned from the symposium is that the EPA relies heavily on industry data, not necessarily peer-reviewed science. And that struck me as a problem. And you've got a paper, and it had to do with a flawed analysis of a human dosing study and its impact on chlorpyrifos specifically, which is a neurotoxic pesticide, especially harmful to the developing brains of children and infants. Can you comment on that?
2: Yeah, that work was brought to my attention by some colleagues who were consulting on a legal case, and they asked me to look at the statistical analysis. And when I did that, I discovered that the analysis that was published, that was so-called in the peer-reviewed literature, but actually wasn't really, but that's the way it was cited, that they had left out some data that allowed them to conclude that the chlorpyrifos exposure, which this was a study done in the 70s, and it was a human dosing study of prisoners, which is, of course, no longer allowed ethically, but was at that time. They'd left out some critical data that allowed them to conclude that it was much less toxic than it was. And then in addition to that, because our statistical tools have advanced considerably since they did that analysis in the early 70s, I was able to show that even with the data set that they had, the complete data, not leaving out the data they used to draw their conclusion, but also the study itself was very poorly designed and carried out. But even in spite of that, I was able to show that the study itself, there was no safe level and the toxic effects were at the lowest dose.
1: You'd think that would be enough to ban the chemical.
2: Well, you know, I'm not an expert in the regulatory system, but it has moved on quite a bit. And with the Food Quality Production Act, and that study was actually officially no longer considered as evidence for regulatory purposes. But even after it was stopped being considered as evidence for regulatory purposes, I think it still influenced a lot of the regulatory decision making.
3: Mm. So how prevalent is that where the EPA is accepting, I'm assuming, both peer-reviewed as well as industry-funded or industry-supported research where you'd think that should be omitted due to conflict of interest?
2: Yeah, well, it depends. I think in this particular instance, we're talking specifically about the Office of Pesticide Programs and how that works. And they are actually funded by fees paid by the registrants, and there are different requirements. I'm getting a bit outside of my lane about exactly how it works, but there are different requirements for what studies have to be submitted by industry and in order to get their products licensed. They have, and one of the things that came out in various ways during the symposium, they obviously have an incentive to not share anything that's going to damage their bottom line. And there is a long history of that happening and them basically not following the law. And then the rules and the regulatory processes do allow financial conflicts of interest that are considered now by many scientists and many groups that are considering this. So there are many groups that have studied the impact of financial conflicts of interest and have shown the perverse effects that they have on regulations and public health. And so there's strong recommendations to remove the financial conflicts of interest. Unfortunately, currently that is not in place in, for instance, the way that EPA operates, particularly with respect to regulation of pesticides.
3: Well, I'm curious with regard to the EPA, especially because when I listen to testimony, say in my own state legislature, where people are advocating for simply accepting EPA registration of a particular pesticide as some sort of guarantee that the product is safe, but EPA registration alone does not prove safety.
2: That is a really important point. In the specific case of glyphosate, you know, there was the retracted paper that was highly influential. There were a number of studies that should not have been considered by EPA. There was the whole process. I actually served on the scientific advisory panel that reviewed EPA's health risk assessment that was eventually vacated by the Ninth Circuit Court because of the flaws in the work they had done. So there are a number of reasons to be concerned about just point blank accepting EPA's decisions, particularly in the realm of pesticides.
3: Right. Well, tell me, why did you choose to focus on glyphosate and to hold a full 2-day symposium on this one herbicide?
2: Well, as the only requirement that I had from this Roman Haas endowed professorship that I've held now for almost 5 years was that I organize some sort of a public event. So I'd been reflecting on this for a couple of years. And I wanted to focus on pesticides, but pesticides is just so large and there are so many different pesticides. So I decided to focus specifically on glyphosate, and a couple of reasons why I focused on glyphosate. One is that it's the most used pesticide in the world. And another is because of the potential major public health concern because, you know, 70-80% of us are excreting it in our urine. So basically everybody's exposed to glyphosate. And one of the things that I have learned and has really been underscored from my work in air pollution research is the public health impact of widespread, ubiquitous, low-level exposures, which is true of air pollution, but I think it's also true of glyphosate. And so from a public health point of view, since I'm a public health practitioner, I felt like this was a really good pesticide to focus on.
3: Well, and I think too, when we look at some of the images from Artemis II of our planet from a distance, you can see how there are no boundaries. And when you look at some of the data looking at volatilization, for example, of pesticides, and when I say pesticides, I should qualify that to say that pesticides include herbicides, insecticides, fungicides, et cetera. So when we look at the volatilization, say from soil and surface waters, and how they dissipate, as much as 80 to 90% of certain compounds can be lost within a few days of application. And then if you look at Arctic and Antarctic pesticides that are found in, say, air, snow, people and animals, these pesticides aren't even used in that region. So the exposures from a planetary perspective, I think, are quite significant.
2: Yeah, I think that is an important point. Different pesticides have different volatilization properties. And we stayed in our lane in the sense that we focused on public health, but you're absolutely right that there's also really big environmental questions with respect to pesticides that need to be considered. And we didn't try to touch on that in the symposium.
3: Right. So I think that you made an important point that glyphosate may not be the most dangerous, but it is the most ubiquitous. And it's my understanding that most of the public health studies on exposures are based on acute exposures, but not chronic long-term exposures.
2: Yeah, I mean, one of the challenges with studying the health impacts of pesticides is quantifying the exposure. And one of the big challenges with pesticide exposure assessment is mostly what we do is ask people how much they've sprayed and when they've sprayed it and rely on that. And what I said a couple of times during the symposium that really makes this point strongly to me is, you know, we have a widespread understanding that air pollution is bad for you. And this has developed over decades based on people like me who have done studies where we have available environmental data that's collected. EPA requires a lot of data to be collected relative to other environmental exposures. And we've been able to leverage that in order to connect it to health outcomes and keep uncovering more and more different diverse health outcomes from these low-level ubiquitous exposures. We don't have the same quality of data with pesticides, and this has limited our ability to really quantify the health impacts of low-level chronic exposures. And there's clues out there, like the increase in childhood cancer that's happening in the Midwest, and a number of people suspect that pesticide exposure is an important piece of that. But our ability to show that with high quality observational studies has been very limited.
3: Mm. Let me take one break because we're about halfway through. And I want to remind our listeners that if you're just joining us, you're tuned into Food Sleuth Radio. And today we are joined by Dr. Leanne Shepherd. She is a professor in the University of Washington's Department of Environmental and Occupational Health Sciences and professor in the University of Washington's Department of Biostatistics. And she recently organized an excellent symposium focusing on the health effects of glyphosate. So, Dr. Shepherd, part of the mission is to come up with a statement. And then I believe you're going to have a more in-depth scientific paper that comes from this symposium as well. But in that summary statement, how difficult was it to get people to agree on the language?
2: Most of it wasn't too difficult. The biggest sticking point was about whether we use the word can when we talk about whether glyphosate causes cancer or not. And first of all, we know from the International Agency for Cancer Research's work back in 2015, they classified it as a probable human carcinogen. And so saying it can cause cancer, I think, is very consistent with that. Saying it causes cancer, some people were uncomfortable because that notches it up to basically a group one cancer. It is carcinogenic. And a number of us believe that the evidence has strengthened considerably since 2015, and we're very comfortable making that statement. And others were less so, I think mostly because the epidemiology, which is the observational studies on humans, has not really progressed much since 2015. That said, what has been strengthened is both the animal studies and the mechanistic studies that are done on humans, which is another way that a compound can be declared as carcinogenic to humans. So in the end, we use the word can cause cancer. And as a statistician, I was comfortable with that from another point of view, in that, you know, even when we think about, say, smoking and lung cancer, people are very clear. The general public understands that smoking causes lung cancer, but also not everybody that smokes gets lung cancer. So saying smoking can cause cancer is completely consistent with what happens, because not everybody who smokes gets cancer. So we did use the word can. I think that was the hardest piece to navigate in the statement. There were also some really great suggestions from the attendees at the meeting, little details about, for instance, occupational exposures being the highest, and other details that were added to the statement that I think strengthened it as well.
3: I agree. And you brought together the world's leading experts on this. How did you do that?
2: So once I decided to do this, I held a planning meeting, and fortunately, I got some great advice. And then almost everybody that I invited was excited to attend. And then I was also joined by a very high caliber external advisory committee who really helped me navigate. And it was extremely gratifying, I think, because so many scientists both are hungry for an opportunity to really have this kind of conversation and engage with their peers and learn from each other. I think everybody at the symposium learned a lot about some aspect that we were less expert on. And it's a great opportunity to have those kinds of interdisciplinary conversations that advance our collective understanding.
3: Well, it was one of the richest discussions I've heard. I think oftentimes we think of a chemical and cancer, but we don't think about the other metabolic system. So for example, you had presenters who talked about impacts of this one particular herbicide on kidney and liver. You had others talk about the microbiome, something that we've been told, don't worry about glyphosate, it doesn't impact microorganisms that are in the human system, it just affects plants, but actually it does affect our gut bacteria. We spend so much time focused on cancer that we don't address enough of these other systems, I think.
2: Yeah, I agree with that. And I think the microbiome is a really important case in point. I mean, bacteria in our microbiome, you know, they are susceptible. So that is a really important mechanism where glyphosate can impact health and then have cascading effects down the line. And, you know, there's still a lot more research to be done to understand this a lot better, but the insights we're getting from the microbiome research as an example, and also other aspects of our health, are really important to understanding the impact of this pesticide.
3: It's my understanding too that glyphosate is not just a weed killer. It's an antibiotic. It's a mineral chelator. So it is going to have multiple effects in the body. And I think the importance of emphasizing that children and infants and fetuses are the most susceptible, recognizing its effect on our endocrine or hormone systems. When we look at the different medical conditions that people are noticing that we've got an increase, such as infertility problems or autism or neurobehavioral problems in children. And I thought that one point in this paper was so important, and that was that safeguards must be implemented to ensure that any reduction in glyphosate use does not result in regrettable increases in the use of other equally or more harmful pesticides, for example, paraquat.
2: Yeah, I thought that was really important. My understanding is that among herbicides, glyphosate is not as toxic as many other options. And so if glyphosate is just pulled when a broad spectrum herbicide is needed, then there is likely to be a regrettable substitution with something that's much more toxic. So one of the things that should be addressed and argued for is how to use it when it's needed in the safest possible way, and how to use it in a way that reduces human exposure. And one of the key things is to get it out of the food supply as much as possible.
3: Mm-hmm. Yeah, Kendra Klein with Friends of the Earth was one of your speakers, and she spoke about ingredient reformulations, or those regrettable substitutions. And now when you go into a hardware store, which is where most consumers go for products that they're going to use on their lawns, et cetera, they may find a bottle of Roundup that says it doesn't contain glyphosate, but they have regrettably substituted glyphosate with more harmful herbicides. So it's buyer beware, and there's no protection really to the end user.
2: Right. And you have to be quite well educated and knowledgeable about these various compounds to even realize that that has happened, because, you know, we see Roundup, we think of a product that has glyphosate in it. And most of the recently sold herbicides, my understanding is that are labeled Roundup do not have glyphosate in them. So it is very much buyer beware.
3: Absolutely. I was also impressed with Nate Donnelly's presentation. He's with the Center for Biodiversity, and he spoke about the need to farm more responsibly without the dependence on these herbicides. And what's happened, especially in regions that have relied so heavily on Roundup, is that weeds have developed resistance. And so you've got these additional stacked traits where you've got glyphosate being sprayed as well as 2,4-D or dicamba, and you get these chemical mixtures. And it's my understanding that those chemical mixtures are rarely studied.
2: Yeah, I mean, it's technically difficult to study mixtures, first of all, and animal studies where experiments are done, that would be a great place to do it. But in human studies, answering mixture questions is challenging. I mean, there are a lot of people that are working on it, and there's some new statistical tools that can be applied. And it's a very interesting area, but, you know, you compounded with what I talked about earlier, which is how difficult it is to actually know what people have been exposed to over time, with the challenges of actually estimating effects of mixtures. It's really hard to know how much more toxic they may be than any single compound alone. Mm-hmm. And also on top of that, our regulatory system tends to be one compound at a time focused.
3: Right. And I think it's important for people to understand the scope of what we're talking about today. So we've got chemicals that are used on farms, and we've got chemicals that are used in our backyards. And oftentimes they are the same chemicals, but people might think, well, if it's sold, it must be safe. And so this is a warning that might not necessarily be true. We just have a few minutes left, and I want to give the floor to you. What do you want to make sure that our audience knows?
2: Well, I want people to know, first of all, that pesticides are designed to kill things. And so there is really no safe pesticide. And if you need to use a pesticide, you should use it in as limited a fashion as possible and with as great a protection as possible. And so, for instance, if you feel the need to spray an herbicide, then you should be wearing personal protective equipment that includes definitely chemical resistant gloves. It includes long clothing, includes closed-toed footwear. It includes a mask and goggles. Regardless of what the label says, people should do everything they can to reduce their exposure. And then on top of that, with respect to glyphosate, I think if you can afford it, it's a high priority to eat organic food, because glyphosate is sprayed on not only genetically modified crops during the growing season, but also on other crops as a post-harvest desiccant, which means that it is sprayed on crops just maybe a week before they're harvested. And so the glyphosate residues on those are likely to be much higher, because it's a shorter period between when it's sprayed and when it's harvested and turned into food. And so for that reason, I think it's advisable where possible to avoid non-organic food. I realize it can be more expensive, but particularly foods that are more likely to be sprayed close to harvest, like oats, wheat, legumes.
3: Right. In fact, I'm sure you're familiar with the U.S. Geological Survey maps. You can click on a different pesticide and see where it's sprayed most heavily. And if you looked at glyphosate, certainly the Midwestern region where corn and soy is heavily concentrated. But if you

0: how determinations are made, as well as updating the methods and processes to use best available science, and that all scientific evidence that's used in these pesticide evaluations has to be publicly available. A lot of it is kept behind proprietary restrictive rules. And then another piece of that is that the review shouldn't be restricted just to active ingredients, which many of them are, since it's now well understood that the so-called inert ingredients that are put in pesticides can make them much more toxic, or maybe toxic in and of themselves. Mm-hmm. And then finally, to overall reduce and eliminate to the extent possible pesticides in general.
1: Mm-hmm. And you know, too, Dr. Shepherd, I would love to see layered on top of this research the impact of climate change and how that is accelerating some of the negative impacts that we've already seen.
0: Yes, I think you're right.
1: Well, we are out of time, so we're going to have to close. I want to thank our listeners for joining us. Remind everyone that Food Sleuth Radio is produced by Dan Hemmelgarn for KOPN in Columbia, Missouri. Most of all, I want to thank my guest, Dr. Leanne Shepherd, professor in the University of Washington's Department of Environmental and Occupational Health Sciences and professor in the University of Washington's Department of Biostatistics. And we have been talking about her excellent glyphosate symposium, which took place March of 2026. I will provide a link to the statement that came from that conference. Thank you so much for your time today.
0: Thank you very much for having me.

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3: From the worlds of politics, arts, and entrepreneurship.
10: Change happens by acting as though the future that you are dreaming of is present now.
3: I'm Laura. And this is Laura Flanders and Friends. Welcome.
11: I don't think you can have democratic socialism without organized workers demanding more and creating democracy. I think of labor unions, for all of their faults as well, existing labor unions, these are the largest democratic organizations that almost anybody in this country has any experience with.
12: Without active, central participation by working people in the organizations that represent them. Unfortunately, we don't have parties, mass parties in this country that represent working people. We don't win. Or it's a coin toss whether we do.
3: The U.S. is changing in ways that are leaving many people afraid. So what could improve the chances of rebalancing power among the branches of U.S. government and advancing that multiracial democracy that so many still want? The answer is worker organizing, say my guests, Alex Hahn and Tasso Ramos. When we look at the history of U-turns from democratic backsliding to democratic revival, the success rate generally is about 50%, Ramos told me. Where there is active, vibrant union participation, well, then the odds go up to over 80%. So what is holding labor back? In early May of this year, I sat down with Ramos and Hahn at a conference on the subject of working class politics in an age of authoritarianism that was held at the City University of New York School of Labor and Urban Studies in New York City. Tasso Ramos is a leading expert on the U.S. right and longtime former executive director of Political Research Associates. He now serves as senior advisor to Future Currents, a strategic planning group of social and economic justice leaders. Alex Hahn has spent a lot of his life in the labor movement as an organizer and elected president of a large Chicago local. But in 2023, he became executive director of In These Times,

0: the long-running Chicago-based progressive magazine. In the wake of mass layoffs and the abduction of Kilmer Abrego Garcia, a union member wrongly deported to El Salvador, who, after a massive outcry, was returned to the U.S. by the Trump administration, but is still being held in prison, I asked, can enough workers come together effectively enough to make a difference? Here's Alex Hahn and Tasso Ramos.
1: I'm very excited to be sitting with two very special people, people with an extraordinary sense of both history and this moment, Tasso Ramos and Alex Hahn. I'm going to start by just asking each of you to introduce yourselves to our audience. Who are you? What do you do? Alex.
2: My name is Alex Hahn. I'm currently executive director of In These Times magazine, a longtime magazine of social movements and fights for economic justice based in Chicago. Spent most of the last 20 years as a union organizer and union officer.
1: And what about you, Tasso?
3: I'm Tasso Ramos. For the last 18 years, I ran a national organization called Political Research Associates. It's a research and strategy center that studies supremacist and far-right movements in order to support social justice organizations and movements to compete and win in the face of accelerating authoritarianism. And just the past couple of months, I'm working as a senior advisor to a group called Future Currents and doing much the same work, but increasingly with national mass-based organizations.
1: Well, so let's talk about your sense of where we're at. How would you describe the situation that, in which we find ourselves right now?
3: So, in drawing on the work of a Hungarian sociologist who's been popularized by M. Gessen's work, if we think of three stages of authoritarian acceleration, authoritarian attempt, breakthrough, and consolidation, we've experienced multiple attempts in the United States, most famously or notoriously January 6th. We are past attempt. We're in breakthrough. And my assessment is we probably have between 12 and 18 months at the most to try to stop, to forestall authoritarian consolidation, the conditions under which any honest person would say that we are functioning under an autocracy, under an authoritarian regime. We're in the midst of a coup. Actually, we're in the midst of two coups. The coup that many of us prepared for, right? The authoritarian bloc represented by MAGA with Christian nationalists and libertarians and sectors of the business community and the Christian right being its largest player, who galvanized around the project of Project 2025 and a few other pieces, set of policy prescriptions and a strategy to concentrate power in the executive branch and to negate the power of checks and balances from the legislative and the judicial. I think the coup that we did not prepare for was the force accelerator that most people experience as DOGE. It's the Musk and Peter Thiel and Mark Andreessen set of actors who are not only lending their support to that, but who have a different end game. They're not so much interested in a strong state through which to advance authoritarian and a pro-business or policies, or merely to enrich themselves, although they are enriching themselves. They are not interested in the nation state system. They're interested in wringing the profits out of the public sector, and they're interested in accelerating the demise of civilian governance altogether. They're not interested in a state that mediates between corporate titans like themselves, oligarchs like themselves, and everyday people and workers. They want to cut out the middleman. They're interested in forms of direct corporate domination and rule. And so both of those coups are unfolding in real time, and they're both in cooperation and in competition and tension with each other.
1: I'm seeing a lot of people in the streets, mm-hmm. and a lot of people wondering what their marching orders are, like what exactly to do. Can you just talk a bit about what you're seeing, where you are living and where you're acting, and what it signifies to you? Because it's not as if there isn't energy of resistance there. But as you've pointed out, it's not organized, and one has to wonder, well, why at this point?
2: Yeah. What are the actual practical applications of protests? It's about how do we tie these things together to real, you know, practical applications in the context of May Day. You know, we saw in Philadelphia civil disobedience action as a part of it in support of hotel workers, where you had, you know, Bernie Sanders has been barnstorming the country, speaking to tens of thousands of people. He spoke at the May Day rally. At the same time, the president of the Philadelphia Central Labor Council took a rest with hotel workers during that action to protest. So we start to see a bit of how we can bring into alignment big numbers of people with, I think, real immediate and tangible goals.
1: Yeah.
3: I think there's fairly sophisticated local organizing going on. Where I think there is a vacuum of leadership that meets this moment is nationally. We don't have a national resistance party who's telling us what time it is and is actually moving into action. And the reflexes of many national networks and organizations were built for a different moment, a different period of contestation with the right and with the state than we're in now. And so much of that infrastructure has been built to rally folks around a particular set of policy solutions to grievances. Well, the courts are not going to save us. Congress is not going to save us, is not going to be able to advance a robust policy initiative. So what's required in this period of contestation are a different set of fights with power that most of our movements and organizations weren't built for. And so we're in this in-between moment where there's enormous energy, there's enormous engagement in the streets, and there's a failure of imagination and of containers of leadership to direct that in ways that can be effective in building power.
1: I really want to hone in on that. And I'm hearing you describe a scenario that I recognize, too, of a certain kind of activism in the streets, you might say, of protest, perhaps in the 80s, early 90s, resisting U.S. imperialism internationally, fighting for health care for people with AIDS and others. Gradually, I'm hearing you say we saw liberal and left organizations focus more on advocacy of legislation and law work, legal work. Are you saying that has left us in a bad place as progressives?
3: I'm saying it's insufficient to the moment. And so we have to recognize that we're in a different conjuncture. There's a level of consolidation of authoritarian power, which is very strong and moving very quickly. By some measures, the rate of democratic backsliding in the United States right now has no contemporary parallel. If we look at other cases of the rise of authoritarian parties, it's happening very fast in the United States. And there's still a lot of denialism in the United States about what's here. There's still a lot of, I think, false hope that a reversal could be achieved in the midterms, for instance. I think contestation in the midterms will be very important. It's not going to reverse this. We're entering a phase of contest in the United States where the analogs we should be looking for and at for lessons are much closer to the mass rallies in Belarus or in Poland, or the construction of the United Democratic Front in South Africa to defeat the apartheid regime. And those aren't policy coalitions. Those are coalitions that align cross-class and cross-ideology from many different sectors of society to withdraw support for the regime. So mass non-cooperation, we have to turn our attention away from what are the ways that we fought for policy gains over the last several decades and learn from our own history, abolition movement, civil rights movement, early rainbow period, and many examples abroad for what does it take? What are the conditions that produce successful reversals or U-turns, right, from authoritarian consolidation into a possibility of democratic renewal?
1: Now, we're talking about authoritarian consolidation, but I would also like the two of you to respond to the election results, which some at least interpreted as showing that there was a working class, growing working class base of multiracial people for the Trump agenda, at least as they understood it. Were they just wrong?
2: Yeah, I mean, I think that's undeniable. Like the results of the election, in a lot of ways, we do have a divided country where partisanship reflects a set of different cultural questions. That's the reality. There is no kind of like magic bullet that is going to change that or shift it. It's also that the changes in political coalition, electoral coalition, these things are not gigantic shifts. These are gradual changes that can be changed, that can be pushed back in different ways. I do think something that's been in my mind is really thinking about how do we actually interpret and analyze what a victory is and what a victory isn't? And how we think about the ways that are not going to be traditionally satisfying are the ways that we're going to actually be able to push this kind of authoritarian rise back.
1: So elaborate on that just a little.
2: I think about the kind of like list of policies. And actually Project 2025 is a perfect distillation of here is the utility of your list. Are you going to campaign on this list of policies? No. You are going to identify the wedges that drive your political opposition apart. And so as people who are very engaged in politics day to day, We are not normal everyday people.
1: Right.
2: And so the kind of like changes and shifts of mindset that regular everyday voters, especially those who show up every 4 years in a presidential election, those are not like deeply felt beliefs. There is this contestation for a chunk of the electorate. There's contestation for a chunk of people who have dropped out of the electorate. There's a contestation for people who have not come into the electorate yet. And I think that's really what we have to think about.
4: This is Laura Flanders and friends. Laura's guests are Tarso Ramos, a longtime right-wing analyst, and Alex Hahn, a former labor union organizer. Laura sat down with them in May at a conference on labor in the age of authoritarian politics held at the CUNY School of Labor and Urban Studies in New York. Together, they explore how workers and their allies are confronting authoritarianism and building power from the ground up. Hahn is currently the executive director of the long-running progressive publication In These Times, and Ramos is a senior advisor with Political Research Associates and a senior fellow at Future Currents, a strategic hub for social and economic justice leaders. You can check out our related episode on the labor movement against fascism, which featured worker organizers and labor educators from that conference. All the information is at lauraflanders.org. While you're there, please take a moment to subscribe to our newsletter to receive information on all of our web exclusives, including the full uncut conversation from today's show and more. The discussion continues, but first here's Holding On to Life by Omar, featuring Ledisi from Omar's album Brighter the Day, released on BBE Music, Impressive Collective.

0: Trump certainly benefits from a mass base. There's probably a consolidated 40 million person block in the United States, which is pro-authoritarian, believes that the exercise of political violence is totally legitimate to accomplish their goals. And then he had benefited from a global phenomenon of the crisis of legitimacy of the economic and political order. And ruling parties around the world took hits. And that's far-right parties like the BJP, the Hindu fascist party that governs India, to neoliberal parties like Macron in France, sending that country into political crisis in terms of a governing coalition. And Trump benefited from that. There was a certain level of throw the bums out, right, that really helped Trump in that period of time. So to Alex's earlier point, a 40% approval, rate in falling is nothing to build a lasting regime around. Well, there are a couple of problems then. There are a couple of directions that that could go. I think that's exactly right. And those numbers are going to fall, and they're going to fall, including because of the economic destabilization that the Trump regime is causing. And I think we're only beginning really to feel the ripple effects of the supply chain issues, right, and the mass firings and dislocations that are going to touch every corner of this country and every constituency, regardless of whom they voted for at the top of the presidential ticket. And those are going to create tremendous organizing opportunities for us. They're also going to create incredible incentives for repression. And I think we have to believe the regime is willing to exercise extraordinary repression in order to hang on to power. And so there are going to be lots of opportunities to politicize and mobilize people. And there's going to be a very difficult set of organizing conditions under which to do that work. Both of those things are true. And so when I take that insight and I apply it then to the question of how do we build, I think to examples like the United Democratic Front in South Africa. There was a negative coalition. And it was massive. And there were parts of the business community that joined that, not because they were interested in racial equality, because they came to the conclusion that apartheid was bad for business. And at the same time, you had the Freedom Charter. And it was not produced by a few wonks, right, and the policy wonks in a back room someplace. 50,000 organizers fanned out across a country much smaller than the United States, right? So the density of that. And they collected people's ideas and they produced a vision statement, not a list of policies, but a vision statement about how they were going to improve the lives of everybody in that country if apartheid was defeated. You have to have a positive vision, but then you had a mass no coalition that brought together people who, in many cases, were antagonists. They were fighting each other. That kind of orientation is outside the lived experience of most of the people in this country who are actually responsible for leading organizations, and we're gonna have to learn. We're gonna have to socialize those lessons in order to advance into a different period and modality of power building in the United States.
1: Well, is that why you're here at a labor conference, looking for that kind of thinking and organizing?
0: I'll tell you, one of the reasons I'm at a labor conference is when we look at the history of U-turns from Democratic backsliding to Democratic revival, the success rate is about 50%. Now, that's not terrible. That means there's hope. But that's a coin toss. That's a coin toss. Where there's active, vibrant union participation, the odds go up to about 80%, the low 80s%. Without active, central participation by working people in the organizations that represent them. Unfortunately, we don't have parties, mass parties in this country that represent working people. We don't win. Or it's a coin toss whether we do. And so I'm interested in winning.
1: In these times, focuses heavily on labor. Is this why?
2: I mean, I don't think you can have democratic socialism without organized workers demanding more and creating democracy. I think of labor unions, for all of their faults as well, existing labor unions, these are the largest democratic organizations that almost anybody in this country has any experience with. And organizations where you elect your leaders, where you decide on those policies, where you have to work with, you don't self-select who's in the union.
0: That's right.
2: It's whoever works in a given place. I've thought about the centrality of Kilmar Abrego Garcia's union membership in kind of lifting up that story, right?
1: A sheet metal worker who was deported,
2: who was abducted to El Salvador. And I don't think the kind of response would be that sustained were this not a union member. And so that tradition of mutual aid and solidarity, as much as in some places, you know, there are those traditions have been a bit worn out. I think those are things that can be re-energized. It was so inspiring to me when I saw a video from the National Association of Building Trades Unions, saw the president say, we have to bring our brother back, and you saw everybody in the room stand up and cheer.
1: Well, I want to go exactly there and close perhaps with thinking about where those moments might be in front of us or even visible today. I think of Grace Paley's book, I think was Extraordinary Changes at the Last Minute. I mean, extraordinary things can happen quickly. And I think of Chicago, when the explosion of organizing by Chicago teachers hit the national consciousness, it was like a surprise from no place. But obviously for people who were in Chicago, this work had been going on for many years. So one of the questions I have for you, Alex, is what tendrils are you following? What surprises, perhaps, are you anticipating? What are you looking out for? And what could people be thinking of as perhaps turning points in this narrative?
2: You have all of these different union members who are bargaining contracts over the next several years. I actually think some of the interesting places are going to be where workers are in motion and organizing, and where that can kind of sync up with some of the existing contract and potential strike activity over the next several years. You mentioned the Chicago Teachers Union. That's a project that doesn't happen without a democratic bottom-up movement inside that union, creating change, changing the leadership, and putting them on a fighting footing. We've seen over the last several years, new leadership in the UAW really revitalize that union. You know, my eye is also on where are the unions that occupy critical places where change is really possible internally.
1: We did learn during the COVID pandemic that the international supply chains are fragile, vulnerable, and none more so, it seems to me, than some of the tech supply chains that are backing this vision of the tech bros whom you described. I mean, are there new points of leverage, perhaps, in their dependence on technology that is not going to really be able to sustain itself on this planet?
0: Well, we've seen some of those wedges driven already. We've seen the open fights between the tech, the far-right tech oligarchs, for instance, and some of the initial wing of DOGE that wanted to go in a different direction. We saw it on tariffs. We've seen it on visas. We've seen it on other things that the tech industry in the United States, the Silicon Valley, tech bros in particular, rely upon for their business models. A good example is Musk's exposure in China. His largest factory in the world is in China. He's not interested in these tariffs. We also have the contradiction between the far-right populists and these tech oligarch elitists, and they are elitists. Musk infamously gave the Nazi salute after Trump's election, and shortly after at CPAC, Steve Bannon gave the same salute. That wasn't in solidarity. That was competitive. Bannon was saying, no, you're not of the people. We're the people. And so there are these incredible tensions within that coalition that we don't even necessarily have to exploit. They exist, and it's an unstable proposition. So I do think that there are opportunities to isolate some of the tech oligarchs. We've seen that with Musk and the Tesla takebacks. Mark Andreessen is attempting to raise the largest ever capitalization, VC capitalization for big tech AI, including Musk's AI, of $22 billion right now. And so there are opportunities to interfere with that process. And another very prominent example are these mass firings of federal workers and new labor formations that are emerging out of that set of fights. The Federal Unionist Network is a really important one. These are people all over the country. In many cases, high concentrations in states that went for Trump. And there are many federal workers who really did not see themselves as militant or particularly political in their work through their unions. Many of them are disallowed from striking and so forth. There is the real potential that Trump and DOGE and the rest of them have poked a sleeping bear, because now you have tens and hundreds of thousands of workers who are angry. And they're angry not only because of the tax on them individually, but because they're public servants and they believe in the services that they're providing. They believe in providing Medicaid and Medicare, right? They believe in providing occupational safety and health. They believe in keeping our kids from being poisoned by the mass, that mass food industry and all of these things. So I do think that there is tremendous energy, not all of which is being expressed on the streets yet. And so we are moving into a period of increased disruption by the regime, of the economy, of politics, of every institution, from universities to businesses, right, to media. But we're also moving into a period of mass dissatisfaction with those disruptions. I think it's going to be a very hot summer.
1: So last question, how do each of you stop from getting numb? I think when it comes to Trumpism, it's been with us for so long now that one almost begins to just feel this again. Oh, you have that, I can't believe he did. Well, of course I can believe. And there's, yeah. As Becky Pringle said, that one of the weapons of authoritarianism is not just demeaning and disparaging, but also the depression and despair that people feel. So labor organizing requires that you constantly remain angry at the boss. How do you keep your ire up?
2: There's a real hunger, and not just from the usual suspects, right? I remember going out, you know, to the hands-off rally in downtown Chicago on April 5th, and just being amazed, just being awash in tens of thousands of people who I didn't know. And there are so many instances, I think, of all of these times where I've shown up at a protest and I know every single person there. And when that happens, I know we're not winning.
0: We're losing.
2: I love to read quotes from the Bernie and AOC rallies of people saying, I didn't vote for Bernie. I don't even really like him, but he's out here doing something, so I'm going to go show up. People are in motion. They need leadership and direction and strategy. And that is a much better situation to be in than one where people feel demobilized much more broadly.
0: I do believe that there is a anti-authoritarian and pro-democracy majority, and so that's an incredible opportunity to build the containers that allow it to behave as a majority and to win on the basis of that. I think back to other really challenging phases in American history. I think about the abolitionist movement, right? And I liken our challenge in this period to that. We not only need to defeat, as they did, slavery, we need to usher in a new progressive period of possibility, right? Out of the defeat of slavery, we get the first experiments in multiracial democracy in the history of the United States with Reconstruction. Same with the long civil rights movement. It not only eviscerates legal white supremacy and the white monopoly on political power, it ushers in a fundamentally new period that redefines the meaning of citizenship. Who gets to be a citizen? To whom is government responsible? Indeed, who has the right to govern in this country? Completely changed by that. Here we are in another very difficult cycle where our job is not only, not a small task, to defeat authoritarianism and fascism in the US and its tentacles around the globe, but to do it in a way that builds momentum to usher in a new cycle of progressive politics and society that wins a multiracial, feminist, and worker-centered democracy that we would want to live in and we would want our descendants to live in. And that's a big job. It happens that it's come up on our watch. And so we have to just get to it in any way we can.
1: I think I heard marching orders. Tasso Ramos, Alex Hahn, thank you so much for being here.
0: Thank you, Laura, for all you do.
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I want you. Now your dancing child with his Chinese suit, he spoke to me, I took his flute. No, I wasn't very cute to him, was I?

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1: Here's what's happening around Ithaca on Saturday, May 23rd. 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

0: Davey D, Hard Knock Radio, hanging out with you this afternoon. Want to talk to prolific author Rima Vesely Flad, PhD, a scholar, a Buddhist practitioner whose work sits at the crossroads of Black liberation, contemplative practice, and social justice. She's the author of Black Buddhist and the Black Radical Tradition, The Practice of Stillness and the Movement for Liberation, and the author of a book that we want to talk about today, which is called The Fire Inside, The Dharma of James Baldwin and Audre Lorde. So welcome to the show. And in reading the book, you go into depth about James Baldwin, and I think many people who look at it will be like, I didn't know that about him. I didn't know that about him. And especially at a time when so much history is being erased, and we know the names, but we really don't know what they're about. And so I think it was illuminating to read about Baldwin, and even where you're writing part of the book at a cafe where he was writing it, you know, decades earlier. You also give us a lot of insight into Audre Lorde, somebody who is often quoted in movement spaces, right? They all like to give the famous talk, you know, wag their finger and say, you know, you can't win if you use the master's keys. And I'm like, well, do you really know what that means? Did you read it? Where did she write it? Where did she say this? Et cetera, et cetera. And that's all most people really know, and that she's queer. You know, that's the other thing that we know, but we don't really know all about her, and you bring to light that. And then lastly, when we're talking about Buddhism, what is that? You know, that's something that's something that we hear about on the other side of the world. You know, that's some stuff that my Asian brothers and sisters do, you know, or maybe it's Indian folks. We don't know, right? We just know about the statue. And so you intersect these three and give us not only historic insight, but you juxtapose it with a lot of contemporary stuff, in particular what is going on in Gaza and, you know, show a path for Black liberation. So that's how I took a lot of this. And there's a million questions that arose, but I want to give you the floor, Doctor, and let you, you know, break down. Why did you bring all these pieces together for a book?
1: Yeah, thank you so much, Davey D, for having me here. I'm really honored. I am excited to visit the Bay Area in just a couple of weeks. Very fond memories of my time living there. And in some ways, that's where I started to turn towards Buddhism. I had actually had my toe in the Episcopal Church. I think I loved contemplation and also at the same time didn't find a home there. When I first began a meditation practice in the Buddhist tradition, I felt that I needed a kind of homecoming internally. I had been involved in many activist communities, mostly actually anti-incarceration or abolitionist activist circles that had extraordinary humans, people doing amazing work. But I myself was not a stable person. I needed a kind of ground to stand on internally. So it began a process. I began a process of cultivating that. And I looked to Black people and to Black figures. I looked to Black Buddhists as models. What I found is that many of them were quoting James Baldwin and Audre Lorde in their Dharma talks. And that was very exciting for me. That was very intriguing. I had read Audre Lorde from the age of 19. I had internalized her wisdom. She talks a lot about self-mothering. I was not as familiar with James Baldwin at the time, but I started to teach James Baldwin when I became a professor and was teaching a class in critical race theory. I found that we would increasingly would spend time on Baldwin, especially The Fire Next Time. And it was actually at that point of having a deep practice, at this point for more than a decade, of hearing in Baldwin this orientation towards suffering that made sense to me, and then hearing also in Audre Lorde's words a kind of mirroring, a kind of parallel process of self-reflection. So I'll just say a little bit about the first sort of moment of clarity, the epiphany, if you will. And it's in The Fire Next Time. It's pages 98 and 99. And Baldwin is talking about Black suffering. He's talking about lynchings and tremendous violence against Black bodies. He's talking about the fact that Black people could not protect their families. And he starts to talk about suffering. And what he says is people who cannot suffer can never grow up, can never discover who they are. And he goes on to talk about how we have to snatch our identity out of the fire of human cruelty that rages to destroy us. And he talks about maybe we don't survive, but if we do, we attain a kind of authority. And he says that is unshakable. And to me, that evoked what I was doing and what I heard Black Buddhists doing in a kind of Buddhist practice, which is learning how to suffer skillfully. The suffering is here. People who cannot suffer can never grow up, Baldwin says. And what he's also saying is that people who can learn to suffer do grow up. In this book, he's also taking on the white establishment. He's taking on white narratives. And what he indicts over and over is white people's avoidance of suffering, including death. And he says white people project their suffering onto Black bodies. They don't know how to deal with it. And they remain in a state of juvenile or infantile ways of being, that they refuse to actually take on their own lives. And in so doing, in not growing up, they perpetuate a kind of white domination that leads to suffering of Black people. But it's also not respectable. It's not worthy of emulation. There's nothing moral about it. So Baldwin is saying, actually, I would rather suffer and I would rather attain this unshakable authority. I would rather grow up. I would rather be a full human being than remain in that infantile state. I choose this. And I, Rima Vassily-Flad, took so much courage in that. So that was the origins of this book. And then hearing Audre Lorde talk about the value of inner life and the way that she talks about it is power. She talks about different forms of power throughout her work. But that's what I hear with those words, unshakable authority, and then her way of thinking about power, including erotic power and symbolic power, that in this self-reflection, in this capacity to turn towards ourselves, we can find a kind of ground to stand on, and then we can turn outward and take on all of the violence being directed at us.
0: So, a few things. There seems to be a thin line between suffering and people feeling that they have some sort of righteousness that they can attach or attain when suffering. And I'm not quite sure if there's a across-the-board understanding of what that means when we say suffering. I'm around people in spaces that I say, for lack of a better word, they see themselves and imagine themselves being martyrs, so to speak, versus maybe just snatching power and making sure we have better tomorrows for the people that are unable to fight or the people that come behind us. They shun comfort. And that juxtaposes a lot of people in the community who are like, I've been suffering enough. I've been living in deplorable conditions. I want comfort. And I think we're at a moment now with the current political climate where folks are like, I'm not trying to go through no fire. I just want to sit on my couch, have enough to eat, be able to afford gas, and just live life. Mm-hmm. And when we hear that word suffer, I think it connotes a number of other things. You know, do I need to be whipped again? Do we need to be enslaved again? Are people doing us a favor to put us in those positions? And when reading the book, you know, I saw, especially with Audre Lorde, the embracing of suffering as a way to survive. You know, like I'm here in this, you know, especially when talking about her illness, I'm going to take this on and figure out how to live with this versus something that I'm seeking out, if that's making sense. And I'll close with this. There's a mistake that I think people have, especially with us as Black folks, where, let's say you, Dr. Rima, you know, get hurt and you're a Black woman. Ah, she'll be all right. You know, she's from the hood. She's Black. She, you know, we don't need to care for her. Where somebody else, Miss Patty down the street, you know, we're pulling out all the stops to make sure that she's comforted, she's nurtured, she's empowered, while the rest of us are just like, you're from the ghetto, you'll be all right. And I think in the back of people's minds, they just, you know, because of how we historically been depicted, our suffering is actually okay, the way society sees it. That's what I took away from that. And I mean, that's not what I took away from that. That's how I see people interpreting that. I think there's a lot more depth to what Audre Lorde and Baldwin are saying. But how did you see that? And you know, I'll let you have the floor and break some of this down, starting with suffering.
1: Yeah, these are really important questions, and it is important to be very clear, very nuanced in what we mean by these words, suffering, pain, and the kind of disproportionate punishment that is inflicted on Black bodies, the kind of writing off or the dismissiveness that often goes hand in hand with seeing Black suffering and somehow justifying it or overlooking it if you're part of the dominant culture. And I can also hear how this idea that we learn to suffer skillfully might be heard as a way of accepting it. Like, that's okay. It's justifiable. It's something that is part and parcel of what it means to be Black in this country, and we'll just go along with it. And that's not what Baldwin and Lorde were talking about. What was so important for Baldwin when he left for France at the age of 24 was to figure out what it meant to be Black and what it meant to be human and how those might be different experiences. So Baldwin left with a one-way ticket and $40 in his pocket and moved to Paris. And at a point, he isolated himself and began writing. It was then he said he heard the blues. He listened to Bessie Smith. He talks about hearing the language of his people. And what was so important for Baldwin was to say, we do suffer as humans, and eventually all of us will die. And that, in and of itself, is a form of suffering. That's part of the human condition. But that's not to be conflated with what it means to be Black in the United States. And that's where he's taking on this very distinct racialized experience. So, not justifying it, but what he also says is we're given this model of how we should want to live. We're given this model. He talked about the movies and how, you know, he would go to the movies. He loved the movies, loved the movies. But he would see these images of false happiness. And like all of us, he would think that's what we should want, that's what we should aspire to. And for Baldwin, actually living is something different than that superficial happiness. So, in speaking about his own experience as a Black youth in Harlem, in speaking about the Black experience more broadly, and it is important to say he was not, let's just say, attuned or very wise when it came to gender issues. That actually is the primary source of friction between Baldwin and Audre Lorde. The one time they met, they did not see eye to eye. Baldwin was writing about a Black experience, but he didn't nuance it with regards to gender. But he was saying there is a broader experience of being overlooked, of having violence inflicted upon us, of being deeply impoverished. And he grieved that. He spoke to it. He resisted it. He became part of the civil rights movement. He supported the Black Power movement. He also acknowledged what it meant to struggle against these material conditions that impacted Black bodies and that absolutely shaped Black suffering. And part of what I attempt to do in this book is to say, actually, we don't just suffer because we thirst, which is a teaching in the Buddhist tradition. We also suffer because of causes and conditions. And one of the things I speak to, it's actually its own chapter, is how conditions of white delusion shape Black experiences and how Baldwin spoke to that in very important, direct ways. Even acknowledging the disproportionate suffering of Black people in this country historically and in the present day, Baldwin said, we also suffer because we're human. Audre Lorde said this too. And that's part of what I attempt to introduce and clarify in this book when I talk about how these two luminaries illuminate Buddhist teachings and what it means to then acknowledge you can have these conditions. There's one teaching called the Teaching of Two Arrows, and that first arrow is these terrible conditions we find ourselves in. But then there's a second arrow. It's like, what do you do with those conditions? How do you actually respond to them and work with them skillfully so that you don't suffer more, so that you don't bring more suffering upon yourself? And that's what these luminaries, James Baldwin and Audre Lorde, and what Buddhist teachings point us to. How, when we're addressing the suffering, how do we not bring more suffering upon ourselves?
0: That's the voice of Dr. Rima Vesely-Fladd. She's our guest this afternoon talking about the book, The Fire Inside Dharma of James Baldwin and Audre Lorde. You, very early on, talk about what is going on in Palestine. You know, you talk about it when you're writing in the cafe. I think you kind of imply or raise the question, well, how would Baldwin see things now? And then you go through this history, you know, I think in the first or second chapter, to talk about Baldwin's position on Palestine, not in 2026 or 2024, but the complexities that he wrestled with in 1961, which I thought was fascinating. Can you shed some light on that? Because there's a lot of nuance, but it also clarifies some things that I think when we talk about those civil rights leaders, people are real quick to say, oh, Baldwin and King, you know, they were down with Israel. They were Zionist supporters, and, you know, and they don't really, you know, you have to kind of know the history as you lay out. That's not exactly true.
1: Yeah.
0: See, let me break this down for you, which you did excellently. So kind of explain that for us. I think people will find it enlightening.
1: Yes, I very much look to Baldwin as a guide. Baldwin has this quote which stays in my mind, where he says, when he was in Israel, it was like he was in the fire next time. And I just heard that because I know that book of his so well. And actually, I ended up going to the West Bank after I finished writing this book and seeing for myself, which was also very important. But I hadn't gone to the West Bank while I was writing the chapter. And essentially, what I was coming to and where I used Baldwin's insights, his clarity, for my own gleanings, for my own learning, for my own ethical approaches to the genocide, was to look at how he looked at boundaries and borders and the system of domination. This is actually prior to 1967. This is prior to the occupation. But he says everywhere he went in Israel, there was a border. And it was so troubling to him. He could see this colonial enterprise with such clarity just a few days into his trip that he actually did not go to the continent of Africa as expected, but instead went to Turkey to try to clear his mind and understand it all. But what Baldwin saw, what he experienced, was the system of Western domination in a land that was very different from that. But this idea that European Jews whose ancestors had fled the Holocaust or who had perished in the Holocaust would come and establish what essentially was a European colony and physically take and drive out over 750,000 Palestinians from their villages into refugee camps and claim the land as their own and claim it as holy land for themselves, Baldwin saw as deeply unjust. And it was interesting because initially he went and thought he would actually live there. He might settle there. He would join a kibbutz. He would write there. He was a guest of the state when he went, but very quickly saw that as Israel was depicted in the West or in the United States was not actually what Israel had become, what it had established.
0: Right. And he was vehemently against anti-Semitism. That's what I found.
1: He's very clear about that.
0: Yeah, and that's what I found fascinating is that he's clear about that, but he's also, astonished to see these contradictions. Mm-hmm. And he still maintains, the anti-Semitic thing, but he's also, as you lay out in the book, pointing out there folks that are now basically being white folks and doing the dirty business of white Americans, white Christian Americans. And then he started, well, I'll let you explain. I mean, you go into a lot of detail of what he was dealing with interactions, the power dynamics in Harlem, mm-hmm. and in the U.S. with many Jewish folks in Zionist, and to see how he was able to draw those lines of demarcation and hold both, I thought was fascinating.
1: Yes, I appreciate how nuanced Baldwin was. I mean, he grew up and went to high school with a number of friends who were Jewish. He brought one home and his father was really angry, and Baldwin's response was, well, he's a better Christian than you are. I mean, he definitely came from a place of deep relationship with many Jewish friends that he maintained throughout his lifetime. He also saw patterns of exploitation and he called them out. So for Baldwin, it was nuanced. There were deep relationships, a sense of protection. There was also an observation that, as you say, that many Jewish Americans were essentially sent to do the quote unquote dirty work of white people in America. And Baldwin said, even though of course there are many Jews of color in the United States, Baldwin said essentially black people don't see Jews as anything other than white, even if Jews may self-identify in different ways. But he said there's this power dynamic and actually there's exploitation. And he goes into the anti-Semitism of white Christian America and how that gets overlaid on this exploitative, extractive pattern, especially in places like Harlem and other deeply impoverished black communities. So Baldwin observes it all. He calls it out. He's very direct about it. And he then doesn't take the word of the state of Israel on its own terms. He observes, too, from his own eyes, his own experiences in Israel and Palestine, what has taken place. So it's not straightforward. He was called anti-Semitic because he didn't toe a certain line. And he also said, I am not anti-Semitic. He said, but I cannot back this colonial enterprise simply because certain people have claimed that this is their holy land. It's actually something else.
0: And he comes to these conclusions in 1961.
1: Yes.
0: What would James Baldwin say if he was sitting beside you in the cafe where you start writing? What sort of conversation would he have at Cafe de Flore where he sat around that time writing?
1: You know, Baldwin looked at the sorrow, the grief, the enduring, I'll use this word again, suffering of Black Americans. And decades later, he says, he was interviewed on TV and he said, nothing has changed. And I think he would say the same thing about Palestine, because the truth is, the people who were driven out in 1947 and 1948, and then during the occupation in 1967, started to have all of these blockades put on their places of business, their streets and roads. And I think Baldwin would say nothing has changed, or if anything, it has escalated and gotten worse. And people are still in refugee camps, whole communities. And I mean, the checkpoints alone, the violence of those checkpoints, the sheer control of movement, daily movement, every aspect of life, at the held hostage at the barrel of a gun, Baldwin, I think, would look at what it's become and draw parallels and also feel that deep rage and that deep grief that he felt right then.
0: And he says to be black is to be in a constant state of rage.
1: He does. I mean, that whole chapter on anger, the validation of anger, the examined life, the rage that that comes inevitably with the examined life. I mean, Baldwin says, yes, we do have a right to be angry. Our anger is about something. It's not nothing. It's not something peripheral. It's about the human experience.

0: really read what he had to say.
1: I
0: You
1: mean, there
0: know, and
1: were a number of black leaders who were Zionists,
0: yeah.
1: and then you get Baldwin and you get the SNCC activists, and they spoke out. They were
0: Yeah.
1: punished for it, but they held their integrity.
0: Right. I want to go back to Audre Lorde a little bit. And, you know, in the book you talk about, and we kind of touched upon this, but I want to ask this again, that, you know, she distinguishes between pain and suffering. If you could talk a little bit about that, because, you know, I think Audre Lorde's situation is fascinating because she's dealing with racial dynamics, gender dynamics, sexual orientation dynamics, and how she's navigating those three isms, so to speak, and then having cancer, two cancers, which
1: Too.
0: is, you know, which is, you know, a whole thing that you got to go through in itself. But I want to look at it from this standpoint, where part of what is woven throughout the book is the importance of self-care as a form of resistance.
1: Yes.
0: And, well, I'll let you build on that, but I guess somewhere in the back of my head, self-care is definitely something that I think is important. But I think you also know when people are faking the funk when they talk that out, when they toss that out, and when they're really being reflective and kind of going through some of the steps that I'm reading people are going through. Like Audre Lorde is going through a process of self-care. It's really something that's rich, and there's some work that is being put in, versus like, oh, you know, just doing the self-care, my brother, you know. And then it's like, no, that's the thing that you kind of toss out there to kind of maybe distance yourself, or not hold yourself accountable, or not involve yourself, versus doing the type of reflection that both Baldwin and definitely Audre Lorde is dealing with. Like, they're really trying to figure out how do you wrestle with that. And then in Audre Lorde's case, you have cancer, so there's a whole different dynamic.
1: Yes. Well, I will say I'm a huge advocate for self-care, not at the expense of the work, but I do think that so often we have not made that time for ourselves, and we get exhausted. We can not be able to metabolize what's coming at us, and then that gets taken out against ourselves and those in closest proximity to us. So that inner work I see as vital. That's a big part of why I advocate lifting up Baldwin and Lorde, who I think took a lot of time for self-reflection, and as you say with Audre Lorde, for
0: Well,
1: self-care.
0: let me not cut you off. And I'm glad you brought that point up. But even in your example, in this book, what comes after every chapter?
1: Oh, yes, the practices.
0: Thank you. You see what I'm saying? So, you know, that's what I mean. So you're not faking the funk in terms of that. It's like you're giving us all this stuff. You're saying self-care is revolutionary. And then you're going, here's how you do it. So you're laying out some very, you know, in some cases very complex, very like you got to sit with this. This ain't no, like, you know, you're just gonna breeze through it. Like, who are the demons? What are they about? Yeah, I read all this stuff, you know, how you're doing the breathing, right? I mean, am I right or wrong?
1: No,
0: Right? You
1: it's
0: go through.
1: true. It's
0: So
1: true.
0: in this case, self-reflection and self-care in the revolutionary context is very different than some of the other stuff that people, let me go drink this 40.
1: Yeah, it's
0: That's my
1: not
0: self-care.
1: wellness
0: Yeah,
1: culture. I mean, I'm not talking about like the wellness culture that proliferates and we all,
0: I'm gonna
1: get
0: go spend
1: billboard.
0: $15,000 to
1: Oh my
0: go to
1: God. No.
0: Belize, you know, and go to a yoga retreat, you know, in a five-star
1: No.
0: hotel. No, you were like, no, sit down and let's meditate, reflect, and dig deep. And that's what I picked up from.
1: Know, here's what I'll say is self-care is work, but it's a different kind of work. It's meant to refuel. It's a way of saying there's reciprocity in all of this activism, and I matter too. So I want to distinguish that from like I am going to go spend thousands of dollars at a spa and perpetuate a kind of colonial enterprise in another country. It's really for both of them, for both Baldwin and Lorde, and for the Black Buddhists I quote, I cite their practice.

0: practices. I wrote a couple of my own practices, but I really try to uplift luminaries in my own life. And these are the practices that have mattered so much to me in my own journey to healing and to inner stability. And being able to take it all in without shutting down, being able to then face outward and speak to what's happening and put my body on the line, all of that. So I think for Baldwin, that capacity to hear, for example, the voice of Bessie Smith, and to go inward into that pain and then to turn outward and to speak and to keep writing, all of it was seamless. And a big part of this was Baldwin facing himself, his own fears, the way he had grown up, how he had internalized his stepfather's voice, a kind of hatred. For Audre Lorde, what I love so much about her writing is that she's always holding herself accountable. So this self-care is inseparable from what she calls self-scrutiny. And when she talks about dynamics in the second generation feminist movement, these are racial dynamics and class dynamics, and she's holding other people accountable, white women in particular, because they dominate numerically this movement, but also women of color. And most importantly, perhaps, she's also holding herself accountable. And she also says, I want to know if my heel is on another woman's face. I want to know that. I want to learn. I want to grow. For both of them, there was this commitment to continuing to grow. And that growth came from this inner reflection. And for Audre Lorde, who was diagnosed with breast cancer at the age of 42, I mean, that's like unfathomable to me. And yet, of course, it happened. It happens. It happens over and over in all dimensions of life. And for Audre Lorde, when she was diagnosed with breast cancer, there was a political statement of refusing an artificial breast, but there was also this deeply internal process of being confronted with the fact of death in at a period of life where that may not, we know from her writings, largely was not front and center. And it really came, thinking of her journal, especially A Burst of Light, it really came to a head for her when she was diagnosed with liver cancer. She was incredibly sick when she finally got the diagnosis. And that's where we hear her talking about the fact of impermanence. That's where we hear her watching her mind, just observing what is happening, kind of the rise and fall of thoughts, the fact that she was so attuned to what was happening and caring for her body at the same time, I think gives us some very important lessons. That's also the writing where she talks about self-care as an act of political warfare.
1: Right. Is that in the cancer journals?
0: It's called A Burst of Light. The
1: Okay.
0: cancer journals are the journals from when she was diagnosed with breast cancer.
1: Okay. So, with this in mind, Dr. Rima, let me ask you, in a world where people are burnt out, taking on a lot, in particular women, right? And if we're looking at this through the lens that you laid out, the Buddhist lens and the Audre Lorde lens, what would you suggest people put down to really start on a path of recovery, so to speak? Recharging is how I saw, is how I see all three of y'all, constantly recharging to deal with the onslaught that challenges us. But what would be the first thing you ask people to put down?
0: I think I would phrase it a bit differently. And what I would say is, I would ask people to create space. And by that, I mean create space for some kind of generative practice on a daily basis that helps their nervous systems to settle. For me, that's a sitting practice, and I sit every day. But to create space, and what's most important is the consistency. So if it's 10 minutes, it's 10 minutes, but it's 10 minutes every day. And what I mean by that, when I say creating space, is creating refuge. So some people need to move their bodies. Sitting doesn't work for everyone. Some people need something very physical. It could be, some kind of movement practice, but something that gives you a way of being that feels very aligned with your energy, and then doing it every day, every day, every day. And in a certain way, I'm bringing bell hooks into our conversation because she talks about her writing and her theories, but really what she's getting at is in her spiritual practice, which was a Buddhist practice. She self-identified as Buddhist. She talks about, like, actually what makes her human, what brings her peace is a practice that's every day, every day, every day. So that's what I suggest or invite. That's what I feel is most important. Something that settles you and something that is consistent.
1: That's the voice of Dr. Rima Vesely Flood, if you're just tuning in, talking about an incredible book that she's written. And I want to make sure I get the whole title because I'm always messing up the titles. The Fire Inside, The Dharma of James Baldwin and Audre Lorde. You talk about your own life a lot
0: I
1: through the book
0: do.
1: and the transformations and the things that you had to go through. Maybe you could share that because that's also fascinating. And it's sadly something that is so American when you think about it. I can relate to that a lot where, folks are coming in as immigrants and anti-blackness is the thing. You didn't use that word, I'm using it, is something that gets put on, and embraced. But in your particular situation, the extremes that, family members went through, I could just shake my head and go, I've seen this a million times. I know what you're talking about, but go ahead. And did you come to a resolution with that? And just without giving too much of the book away, James Baldwin, as you point out, has these issues, not the same issues, but he has issues with his stepfather, but he comes to see him in a different light. As you describe what you're going through, yeah.
0: After his stepfather's passing, he developed a great deal of compassion. And I would say for me, it's not really the same. However, the arc of the story, which was not actually the arc when I set out to do this project, is that I grew up in a white family. My father is black, was black. He's now deceased. And my mother is white. She's still alive. I grew up only with my mother. I actually didn't know my father after the age of 7. And there's actually some deep healing and resolution in that way, which I'll talk about in a moment. But first, to say, growing up in this extremely toxic white family was really hard. I internalized a sense of a message or a narrative of inferiority from a very, very young age. And one thing I talk about is being in my mother's parents' house. These are descendants of Eastern European immigrants. And Baldwin has such clarity around it, he would say they sought to become white. They were very ethnically affiliated, self-identified, and then they sought to become white. They sought to adopt a race above and beyond their ethnic identity. I think Baldwin is so helpful in his analysis. And I really look to him for understanding what took place. And that's even now. I think he continues to help shed clarity. But what was so difficult about that experience of being exposed to them and going to their house, seeing photos of my white cousins everywhere, and I was nowhere to be found, and my younger brother was nowhere to be found. And it's partly that they didn't want to look at us. They didn't want black grandchildren. They didn't want to acknowledge our existence. And it's also that they didn't want anyone else to know about us. They were really ashamed of having black grandchildren, and we were not in family photos. We were not invited to bigger family events. We were hidden away. And their shame was very apparent from day one. I don't have any memory of anything else. That is my primary association with them. So that wound, and really part of it was that I didn't have other people. I didn't have my father. I didn't have my father's family. And my mother was very acquiescent. She went along with their racism. She bought into it. She perpetuated it. And it was really incredibly hard. She was so insistent upon following their way of being. And in my young adult years, I threw it all back. I disowned them. I was done. All of them. I cut them off. And then over time, I did reestablish a relationship, but never a relationship of wanting to be in relationship with them as much as I responded when my mother attempted to open up a dialogue. When they died, I did not grieve. I did not attend their funerals. I did not seek something else. But I did need something else. And what I really needed was connection to my Black family members. So this is my father's people. And he had grown up in a very fragmented family. He had grown up in a situation that was very unstable. He had suffered a lot himself. And because I was never exposed to any members of his family, there was this dearth. I didn't even know his mother's name. I didn't know my paternal grandmother's name. So at the age of 47, when I was writing this book, I gave myself permission to hire a private investigator. I shared DNA with a second cousin, a little under 4%, that I and I found this on 23andMe, and this private investigator was able to use that and track down my family. And now I have hundreds of cousins and aunts and uncles. I mean, it's incredible. It's actually amazing to have connected with them and to have some sense of embrace. Like people who invite me to a family reunion and who follow up with me. And I think what was maybe one of the most powerful experiences in writing this book is I went to rural Mississippi. This is near Leland, Mississippi, on the river, the Delta. And I went to my great grandparents' graves. And that was a really profound experience, just a sense of having come from somewhere and knowing where that was and who that was. And the fact that my great grandfather had been a pastor and a union organizer, and had he and his wife, my great grandmother, had raised 12 children, the oldest of whom was my grandmother. And just knowing that and knowing their names and knowing that journey, that was very powerful for me. So there was a resolution in that way.
1: And I started off by asking the question, and I said, it's such a quintessential American way of being, the anti-blackness. People
0: Absolutely.
1: come from all over the world, and it's, as you said, Baldwin calls it the price of the ticket. You're encouraged to assimilate, and part of the assimilation process is to have this anti-blackness, and it's virulent in many
0: Absolutely.
1: places. What you described, I seen. It's like, wow, wait a second, you just went through suffering, which is why you're here, which is why you came here. You had a famine. You had political persecution or whatever. But nobody just gets up to leave their home to come to America because it's so great. You usually come here because things ain't right where you're at. So you're going through a form of suffering, but then to land in here and suddenly take on this really, sometimes even go even overboard. Like you're more racist than the colonialists is just crazy. And to see how that would even play out in a family dynamic, I think what really hit me was reading about your brother being put in the backyard, while
0: For the
1: everybody could
0: week.
1: stay, for the week, because they were so ashamed to have it be known that you all were even connected. And then living in Cicero
0: I
1: in
0: know.
1: Chicago was even crazy. It's Cicero, for people who don't know, the sundown town, west side of Chicago. Google it and look at the march that Dr. King had to go on through Cicero. The worst violence I think he even said he have ex experienced was the march through Cicero, more than the South. So,
0: He absolutely did say that.
1: and you're talking about a group of people who themselves were deemed the other, who took on this virulent, they were like, wow, weren't you just being discriminated against people in Cicero? And here you are. It's just crazy, to see that. How has your Buddhism helped you process a lot of this? And I guess when you hear about Buddhism, you know, maybe the naive understanding that, oh yeah, you know, Dr. Remus gonna learn to love them and forgive them, and you know, and it's gonna be kumbaya.
0: It's all about me.
1: Yeah, but it doesn't sound like that happened in the book.
0: No, but, that's actually not the point. But that's, you know, that's interesting to know that a lot of people would think, oh, Buddhism, that means, you know, I'm okay, I don't have to do my own work. And that's really not the point. I do feel like the refuge I have been able to cultivate over 20 plus years is lifeblood. I don't even know who I would be or where I would be without this practice. And I call it Buddhist because it comes from somewhere. There are monastics and teachers, scholars, people who carried forward these teachings over 2,600 years from Asia, from South Asia, from East Asia. And I don't want to erase that labor by calling it something else like mindfulness, which I think, you know, we apply these broad strokes and there's too much erasure of the labor of Asian and Asian American teachers and monastics and writers. So that's why I call it Buddhist practice. It's important to acknowledge that. And I would say it has saved my life. And I don't mean that in hyperbolic terms. I mean, this ability to stay with whatever comes up in my mind and my heart, this ability to witness and acknowledge and have some sense of inner safety in an outer environment in which I've never, ever, ever felt safe, that is something. That is worth acknowledging, and I would say even celebrating. I celebrate that I have some ground to stand on internally, that if I get rocked, and of course I get rocked all the time, that there's a place to come back to, that I don't move out of reactivity, that I don't perpetuate a kind of suffering. And I wouldn't say it's always been that way. Like, I have to do a lot of self-care and a lot of tending. Like, even when my older child was in his or their younger years. Oh, I misgendered my older child. When my older child was in their younger years, I was exhausted. I was working full time. And I did create a lot of suffering. And I have really deep grief around that, even now. It's so important for us to be able to care for ourselves so that we don't inflict pain on other people. So the fact that I can see that and say that, but most of all, know how to do that. I think that's the importance of this Buddhist practice. It's this how-to. And when you talk about the practices at the end of every chapter, that's the why of those practices. It's like, okay, I know this conceptually, I understand it. Okay, Baldwin and Lord said it. Okay, here's a Buddhist teaching, but how do I actually do this? And for me, that was the real question because I loved books. I found myself in books. I escaped through books. That's how I actually moved through the world for so many years. But to actually then be able to stand in my own body, in my own inner landscape, and feel safe and know what that word means, I do credit daily practice, consistent practice, teachings on refuge, skillful means on how to do that, how to cultivate that. And I point to this tradition as a tradition that offers all of that. That is very meaningful for me.
1: We've been talking with Dr. Rimi Vesely Flatt about her book, The Fire Inside, The Dharma of James Baldwin and Audre Lorde. History book, it's kind of autobiographical, first good step or several steps into understanding Buddhism. It's a lot of things you cover in this book, and folks will have an opportunity to see you making some Bay Area appearances. So what I have is Saturday, May 30th, you're going to be at the Bay Area Book Festival in Berkeley, Mindful Democracy panel. On Monday, June 1st, you're going to be at the East Bay Meditation Center in conversation with our very own Thamozi. You know, so that's going to be good. And I always mess up her last name, so I'm not going to do it. But that's going to be a great conversation. She's no stranger to our airwaves. And then we have you on Thursday, June 4th, at the California Institute for Integral Studies in San Francisco. So there's going to be a lot of things jumping off for you here in the Bay where people can meet you.
0: Yeah, I'm looking forward to it. I'm really excited to come out and be in conversation. I just joined the faculty of the Institute of Buddhist Studies, so I'll get some time with my colleagues. It'll be a fun
1: Okay.
0: time. I'm looking forward to it all. Thank you for mentioning those events.
1: Yeah, no problem. And last question, is there one chapter that really stood out for you that you want people to sink their teeth into?
0: I think at this moment in time, the chapter on anger speaks to not only how we acknowledge and resist what's going
1: Yes,
0: on around us.
1: training accuracy into anger, or training anger into accuracy.
0: Yeah, it's called training anger with accuracy.
1: There you go.
0: Exactly,
1: Right.
0: exactly. Yes, I feel like that chapter has spoken to a lot of people of all walks of life who are incredibly angry with the violence, this administration, the violence in the world, the tremendous oppression and systems of domination that seem to not have any accountability. The people running them just act with impunity. So, what I appreciate about that chapter is that it really validates just anger and it points to how to metabolize it so that we don't collapse as we resist this domination.
1: Real talk. We're going to take a break here on Hard Knock Radio. I want to thank Dr. Rima for joining us this afternoon. We're going to take a break on Hard Knock Radio. Ralph for now. Peace.

0: Big shout out Anita and Davey D. Yeah, right, feel me? Yeah. Honing down at Hard Knock Radio. Kinda crazy though. Oakland, stand up.
1: Yeah. Stand up.
0: Ensemble, Big Now Woos.
1: Yeah.
0: Yeah.

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1: Hey, I'm Nemo, and last year I won Eurovision, and with it, this trophy. Today I no longer feel like this trophy belongs on my shelf. Eurovision says it stands for unity, for inclusion, and dignity for all people.
2: How do we avail ourselves of the ideas and actions of women who came before us? How do we resist this culture's pull toward a sentimental nostalgia or mere amnesia?
3: What the Same-Sex Marriage Prohibition Act did was that it then gave the mob the power, gave people the power to melt out harm to people who they consider as stepping out of the heteronormative laws or stepping out of the ideal way of being.
4: 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I'm Brian DeShazer. In the news, Gaza protesters are boycotting Eurovision, and social media is getting less safe. Then poet Adrienne Rich takes responsibility for the past and the future in a rainbow rewind, and a new generation of activists is confronting government crackdowns and funding cuts as our series on the global anti-LGBTQ backlash concludes. All that and more now that you've found This Way Out.
5: I'm Ava Davis.
6: And I'm Jill Bainline.
5: With a news wrap, a summary of some of the news in or affecting LGBTQ communities around the world for the week ending May 16th, 2026. Audiences around the world are noticing countries missing from the stage of the 70th anniversary Eurovision. Spain, Ireland, the Netherlands, Iceland, and Slovenia won't be going to Vienna for the international song competition that some fans call the Gay World Cup. They're boycotting over Israel's participation. Eurovision is organized by the European Broadcasting Union, or EBU. The country's first non-binary winner is joining the boycotting countries in protest of Israel's involvement. Nemo returned their 2024 Eurovision trophy, saying in a public statement to social media,
1: "Eurovision says it stands for unity, for inclusion, and dignity for all people. And these are the values that make this contest so meaningful for me. But Israel's continued participation during what the UN's Independent International Commission of Inquiry has concluded to be a genocide shows there's a clear conflict between those ideals and the decisions the EBU is making."
5: A spokesperson for the EBU responded that they were saddened by Nemo's return of the trophy, but respect their deeply held views. They said that Nemo will remain a part of the Eurovision family. This is the biggest boycott in the history of Eurovision. It's driven the number of participants down to the lowest it has been since 2003. Critics have accused the EBU of double standards, pointing to Russia being barred from Eurovision after its invasion of Ukraine in 2022. In response to Israel's continued military offensive in Gaza, pro-Palestinian protesters have been a presence both inside and outside the event.
6: LGBTQ safety is worsening on social media. That's according to the annual LGBTQ Social Media Safety Index, published by the queer U.S.-based media monitoring organization, GLAAD. Their research evaluates each platform on LGBTQ safety, privacy, and expression, and the existence of best practice policies. Here's Samantha Lux for GLAAD.
7: Instagram and Facebook now have it written into their official rules that it is perfectly acceptable to call LGBT people mentally ill or abnormal. YouTube removed gender identity from its list of protected characteristics in its hate speech policy. And GLAAD's newly released 2026 Social Media Safety Index has revealed historically low levels of safety across nearly every single social media platform. Why? Great question. Political pressure to protect freedom of speech. I don't know. I think that instead of caving to political pressure and deleting anti-hate speech policies, social media platforms should be prioritizing the safety of their users. Like, is this really acceptable, Meta?
6: GLAAD findings show online spaces to be rife with anti-LGBTQ hate, harassment, and disinformation. This year's investigations of TikTok, Instagram, Facebook, Threads, YouTube, and X show each platform to have scores as low as 29 out of 100 in their LGBTQ safety rating scorecard. After 6 years of investigating social media platforms, GLAAD states that the central findings tell the same story of platform failure year after year. GLAAD's list of solutions remains the same, too. They recommend the platforms strengthen or restore their protective policies and improve moderation. Meaningful transparency and respect for data privacy are also important. GLAAD says platforms can incentivize civil discourse and commit to DEI best practices.
5: The largest exhibition of African LGBTQ plus art has opened at the Smithsonian National Museum of African Art in Washington, D.C. After almost a year of delays, nearly 60 pieces featuring 30 artists are on display in the exhibit titled Here, Pride and Belonging in African Art. The project brings together the works of artists across the African continent and its global diaspora. The exhibit is co-curated by Kevin Dumochel and Subiri Moses. It was set to open in late May of 2025 in alignment with World Pride celebrations, but the exhibition was abruptly postponed. In a statement to the Washington Post last year, a Smithsonian spokesperson cited budget issues as the reason for the postponement. However, observers noted the sudden postponement's proximity to President Donald Trump's executive order titled Restoring Truth and Sanity to American History. In it, the Smithsonian was criticized for having a so-called divisive, race-centered ideology that characterizes American and Western values as inherently harmful and oppressive. The order directed the presidential cabinet to defund Smithsonian Museum budgets, exhibits, and programs that allegedly divide Americans on race and promote programs or ideologies inconsistent with federal law and policy, as well as those that recognize transgender identity in any way. Over a year since the executive order, the exhibition sees the light of day, featuring paintings, sculptures, textiles, photography, film, and video by LGBTQ+ African artists.
6: Japan is taking a step toward formal recognition of non-binary identities. The Osaka High Court determined that the absence of a non-binary option in Japan's family registry system violates guaranteed constitutional protections against discrimination. A 50-year-old non-binary resident of Kyoto filed a petition in 2024 to amend their entry in Japan's registry system, known as the Koseki. The mandatory database for legal identification and family status only recognizes male and female gender categories. The Kyoto resident requested changing their designation of first daughter to a gender-neutral term. Beginning in Osaka in the late 1990s, individuals began to use the term X-gender for people whose gender identity is neither male nor female. Some groups in Japan, such as the Rainbow Action X Lounge, have petitioned for the gender field to be eliminated from administrative documents and family registers, adding that if the field cannot be eliminated, additional options beyond male and female should be provided. The High Court found that the lack of a non-binary gender option in the family registry system violates the spirit of Article 14, Paragraph 1 of the Constitution, which sets out the principle of equality. The court's judgment also stated that gender identity is directly linked to an individual's personal existence, making it significant legal good. However, the court ruled that changing the gender entry for this specific case is not appropriate, but the lack of non-binary gender markers should be reconsidered for the national system. That leaves the fate of gender markers in Japan's family registry system in the hands of Parliament. If the non-binary option is added at a later date, the Kyoto residents' request could be reconsidered.
5: And finally, the European Commission has rejected a ban on conversion therapy. Beginning in 2024, the European Citizens Initiative gathered over 1.2 million signatures from European Union citizens to ban conversion therapy. Last month, the petition was brought to the European Parliament, which voted in favor of the ban. European Economic and Social Committee President Seamus Boland stated in a public release, "Let us be absolutely clear. There is nothing to fix or cure. What needs to change is not people, but the system's attitude and structures that deny them their dignity." But the European Commission is the only body that can introduce binding legislation in the European Union, not the European Parliament, which voted in favor of the ban. When the matter was sent to the Commission, they decided that the European Union does not have the authority to force member states to ban the practice. Haji Labib, European Union Commissioner, spoke to Euronews on Thursday, May 14th, after the decision was released.
8: It's non-binding. This is the path that we choose because we didn't want to take, you know, decades of discussions like we are doing with the Equal Treatment Directive. So we prefer to build on the goodwill, on awareness, and on the fact that if we still believe that our union is a union of freedom, of expression, of equality, we need to ban these practices.
5: European Commission President Ursula von der Leyen stated that conversion therapy has no place in our union, adding that the European Union will publish a non-binding recommendation next year to push individual member states to ban the practice. Meanwhile, the United Nations has been calling for a global ban of conversion therapy since 2020.
6: That's News Wrap, Global Queer News with Attitude, for the week ending May 16th, 2026. 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An informed community is a strong community.
5: News Wrap was written by Jeb Bakke, produced by Lucia Chappell and Brian DeShazor, and brought to you by you.
6: Thank you. 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For This Way Out, I'm Joe Bainline. Stay healthy.
5: And I'm Ava Davis. Stay safe.
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9: This week, we honor the May birthdays of Adrienne Rich and Harvey Milk.
10: Poet, author, feminist, and teacher Adrienne Rich has been hailed as one of the most widely read and influential poets of the second half of the 20th century.
2: As a lesbian feminist and a woman committed to change, I need to ask, how do we use memory, family, our ethnic and racial pasts? How do we avail ourselves of the ideas and actions of women who came before us? How do we resist this culture's pull toward a sentimental nostalgia or mere amnesia? What does responsibility to the past and the future entail?
9: Now let's rewind to a few May key queer milestones.
10: May 22nd, Harvey Milk's birthday, has been officially recognized in the state of California as Harvey Milk Day since 2009, with the city of West Hollywood becoming the first city in the nation to observe Harvey Milk Day as an official municipal holiday. On the other end of the celebratory spectrum, however, May 21st, 1979 marks the White Night riots in San Francisco. Following the lenient voluntary manslaughter verdict handed down to Dan White for assassinating Supervisor Harvey Milk and Mayor George Moscone, thousands of outraged queer community members marched on City Hall.
9: Their anger, combined with the actions of police who arrived to quell the scene, soon boiled over into rioting. The next day, on what would have been Milk's 49th birthday, 20,000 San Franciscans gathered to remember him. That October, more than 75,000 people marched for gay rights in Washington, D.C., and gay rights activists from around the country were inspired to continue their fight.
10: That's this week's Rainbow Rewind, because remembering our past fuels our pride. I'm Brian DeShazer.
9: And I'm Sherry Lunn. Stay tuned. More This Way Out is coming up.

0: Even as governments crack down on LGBTQ people and human rights funding disappears, a new generation of activists is finding creative ways to organize, build community, and protect one another online and off. In the first two parts of this series, This Way Out's Ebony Joseph has explored the growing wave of anti-queer legislation around the world. It's clear that those laws are affecting everything from free expression to life-saving health care. However, hope is not lost as the series concludes.
1: What happens when democratic institutions stigmatize and isolate vulnerable minority groups rather than protect them? Unfortunately, systemic oppression is nothing new in our world's history. From labor strikes to the U.S. civil rights movement, the common thread for resistance was, and always has been, community organizing. As a new surge of anti-LGBTQ legislation spreads, activists are looking towards organizers in communities that have resisted long before this trend of harmful laws resurfaced. In 2014, Nigeria passed its Same-Sex Marriage Prohibition Act. Not only did it void any civil union between same-sex couples, it also banned participation in, quote, gay organizations and anyone publicly supporting or engaging in a same-sex relationship could face up to 10 years in prison.
2: What the Same-Sex Marriage Prohibition Act did was that it then gave the mob the power, gave people the power to melt out harm to people who they consider as stepping out of the heteronormative laws or stepping out of the ideal way of being.
1: Justin Chidozier was only 15 years old when the SSMPA was passed. A teenager coming of age in a country where simply being himself was being treated as a crime. After growing up witnessing the lack of protection for queer people, Chidozier decided to take matters into his own hands. That's how Chevs was born. He founded the group on his college campus as a way for young queer kids to find community. It started out as coordinating walking buddies to keep each other safe when traveling at night. And over the past 6 years, has grown into a coalition with chapters across the African continent.
2: Our work is deeply focused around mobilizing movement power and movement support and movement tactics to counter anti-rights and anti-gender backlashes and actions within our national frameworks and within our daily lives.
1: Chidozier says, while advocacy work in the past has relied on global actors attempting to influence policy change, that work often leaves no room for crisis response. What happens when the police show up at your door after someone reported seeing you with your partner? Or if your family kicks you out after discovering your gender identity? With Chevs, Chidozier's team acts as first responders, helping people escape dangerous living situations and navigate the legal system if they find themselves facing charges.
2: There's a lot of diplomacy and a lot of skepticism that went into the work. There's a lot of carefulness and trying to build allyship. But what we are seeing now is that a lot of people are really fed up of all of those BS. I'm begging you to let me exist kind of approach. Yes, the nonprofit people are great, but there is much you can do from a restricted and institutionalized setting.
1: The criminalization of the queer community infects every aspect of daily life, from finding housing to getting a job. Without protections against discrimination, young queer people are often left without any legal or economic safety nets. At CHEEN, the Community Health Initiative for Youth in Nigeria, organizers help young queer people build independence and practical life skills to survive in a society that often shuts them out.
3: Instead of just keeping them at home without doing anything, we should impact in their lives to ensure that even as they leave the safe shelter, they'll be able to be useful to themselves, to the community.
1: Moses is CHEEN's director of programs, leading mentorship and job training courses for local queer youth.
4: I was scouted out by our gender and advocacy officer, so she introduced me to the mentorship program almost 2 years plus now, and today I'm the communication officer.
1: That's good luck. A CHEEN mentee turned employee. He has the uniquely difficult job of finding the balance between promoting CHEEN services while also keeping the staff and community safe from harassment. A major goal of these anti-propaganda laws is silencing people from sharing information. In places like Russia and Poland, you can't even access sites that mention gender or queer rights without passing an age verification. Certain words are automatically censored on social platforms, causing posts to be deleted.
4: We do have a lot of cyber stalking. For example, we have Pride posts and other related posts. We have to just bring them down, archive them, delete posts, constantly modifying things just to make sure we stay afloat online. We have also had cases where we've had to shut down our accounts for a few months.
1: As risky as it is, activists say digital spaces are essential to the future of organizing.
2: The normalization and the visibility that LGBTQI people has gotten in Nigeria and across the African continent especially is not because of the work NGOs and nonprofit has done. It is everyday Gen Z on TikTok normalizing their self, their expression, their identity, their love. That is like really great progress, although it comes with its own backlash. With also that visibility and awareness comes a lot of responsibility, because we have people who have made it their job to crack down on you as you're visible. We are having platforms censor a lot of pro-LGBTI, pro-feminist conversations while amplifying hate and biases against our group and our community as well.
1: Nigeria's law didn't just quell queer voices within the nation's borders. It became a template for other governments. Soon, countries like Uganda, Ghana, and Kenya were pushing similar legislation. Chepkiri Rono is the program's development officer at GALC Plus, formerly known as the Gay and Lesbian Coalition of Kenya. They've formed partnerships with over 20 other advocacy groups across the country.
5: Our work centers around creating and sustaining a support system. So working together with allies, pro-human rights organizations, the media, diplomatic communities, and other key public sectors within the Kenyan landscape so that the movement is also not just isolated on its own.
1: Their Queering the Ballot campaign encourages Gen Z Kenyans to get involved in local politics, from voting and organizing for legal protections to even running for office.
5: The younger generation is more interested about the future of this country, and that energy is what we are leveraging. And of course, a lot of political education that goes into that. So we're trying to build the political power from the ground up to just help our communities, number one, understand the political situation of the country and understand that it's their right to participate politically as enshrined in the Constitution, and that democratic inclusion must be practical and just not abstract or rhetoric.
1: Activists say it's impossible to untangle anti-LGBTQ policies from the global rise of fascism.
2: It's about government power, global domination. It's just like what they are doing with the American First Global Health Strategy, which is sort of asking people right now, okay, how do we collectively fight HIV and AIDS and malaria and other pandemics as a global problem? They're asking you, oh, what does America get to benefit, right? Or what does America get in return? So this solidarity comes at a cost. We are seeing how also Zambia did not sign because they refused to give away their mineral rights, because that was a conditionality. Countries are competing. China, the US are competing for African resources, for African ownership and recolonization, if you ask me. And it is the most vulnerable groups that then get to suffer all of these things that are happening. For example, now we are doing a lot of work on the upcoming Interparliamentarian Conference coming up in Ghana, which is being sponsored by Family Watch International, Sharon Slater and the rest of them, coming to propagate a proposed African charter for family and sovereignty, which has a lot of very un-African propositions of how families are. They want to define family as just nuclear family.
1: Sounds familiar, right? Whether it's so-called family value and child protection laws in Europe, or political leaders in Russia and the U.S., labeling rights activists as terrorists. Manufactured culture wars are the prime exports used to turn harmful rhetoric into global policy, often backed by powerful conservative groups based in the West.
5: The anti-rights movement or anti-gender movement is such an interconnected web, and the work you're seeing in Africa or the region is a very well-coordinated mesh of events and a coordinated web of partners. The same Sharon Slater that sponsored the Anti-Homosexuality Act of 2023 of Uganda is the same person who wanted to sponsor the Family Protection Bill in Kenya. It's just called a different title in Kenya, but the language is the same, the clauses is the same. The ideology around pushing LGBTQ plus people and identities to the extreme periphery is still the same. The idea of harsher penalties to the existing British colonial law is the same.
1: When asked what's the biggest challenge in operating in these environments, the answer was the same across the board.
3: Funding to sustain the work we have been doing for over a decade now.
2: Funding cuts, we lost 80% of grants last year. And this led to laying off of staff and a lot of people.
5: The impact of the return of Trump and subsequently the executive orders that now closed off major funding around global health and related programming became a point of concern. Some clinics were forced to shut down, and you can imagine what that means for communities. Direct interventions like safety and security at the grassroots levels were significantly affected because of the major cuts of funding.
1: It's hard to focus on crisis response or legal advocacy when you're struggling to keep the lights on.
2: The community has to be alive before you do systemic work. You need to get people out of prison. You need to give people shelter. You need to support people psychologically who are going through mental health stuff. You need to provide legal support.
1: When asked how they have the courage to continue fighting, the answer was simple. They don't have a choice.
3: Most people are tired of being in the closet. The government or the environment have dragged them to that level of they cannot really endure anymore.
1: And that determination is pushing the movement beyond survival and towards something bigger.
5: At the heart of our work is one simple belief that every person deserves to be free. Every person deserves to be safe. Every human being needs to be treated with dignity. And so we are grounded in that conviction that, number one, LGBTQ plus people are not separate from society. We are a part of this civic society. So our struggle is not about survival. It's about belonging. It's about equality. It's about justice.
1: For This Way Out, I'm Ebony Joseph.

Thanks for choosing This Way Out, brought to you by the nonprofit Overnight Productions. Jeb Bakke wrote News Wrap, read by Ava Davis and Joe Bainline, and Ebony Joseph produced our feature. Audra Day and Tom Petty performed some of the music you heard, and Kim Wilson composed and performed our theme music. This Way Out thanks the Yavanna Foundation, Richard Merck and Brad Payton of Silicon Valley celebrating their 50th

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I'm Reverend Billy at the Church of Stop Shopping in New York. Today, we will remake a sense of the world that we have lost. Each of us knows that the killing of life often has witnesses. There are survivors watching it. In Minneapolis and Altadena, in the courtrooms of the Bronx, there are watchers and listeners, and we are those witnesses, and there are millions of us, and there are people inside ICE, even inside ICE, who work for ICE, who refuse to break up families. They refuse to execute protesters. They back away. And there were witnesses at Wounded Knee and witnesses at every time there's a bulldozer taking down a beautiful forest to erect a row of identical houses. There are witnesses to cancer victims in hospitals who inhaled toxins from Monsanto and Bayer and 3M, DuPont. The long list of corporations who have murder written into their business plans. We are witnesses to that. And more than humans, life, all of life, is watching. Because the poisons come into all of us. And you know, it's generally felt that onlookers, witnesses, won't do anything. Well, lots of witnesses don't do much, but that's changing. I believe that witnesses will move against the poisoners of the earth. That's coming, people. That's coming. The larger and more powerful part of the natural world is watching that violence. And there are more people, many more of us. The more powerful part of humanity is also watching. The witnesses are beginning to move. We will move against the poisoners together. Someone give me an earth, hallelujah.

We were told the following. If President Kerr actually tried to get something more liberal out of the regents in his telephone conversations, why didn't he make some public statement to that effect? And the answer we received from a well-meaning liberal was the following. He said, would you ever imagine the manager of a firm making a statement publicly in opposition to his board of directors? That's the answer. Well, I ask you to consider, if this is a firm, and if the Board of Regents are the Board of Directors, and if President Kerr, in fact, is the manager, then I tell you something, the faculty are a bunch of employees, and we're the raw materials. But we're a bunch of raw materials that don't mean to be have any process upon us, don't mean to be made into any product, don't mean to end up being bought by some clients of the university, be they the government, be they industry, be they organized labor, be they anyone, or human beings. There's a time when the operation of the machine becomes so odious, makes you so sick at heart, that you can't take part. You can't even passively take part. And you've got to put your bodies upon the gears and upon the wheels, upon the levers, upon all the apparatus, and you've got to make it stop. And you've got to indicate to the people who run it, to the people who own it, that unless you're free, the machine will be prevented from working at all.

0: This is not a drill. My name is Greta Thunberg. We are living in the beginning of a mass extinction. Our climate is breaking down. Children like me are giving up their education to protest. But we can still fix this. You can still fix this. To survive, we need to stop burning fossil fuels. But this alone will not be enough. Lots of solutions are talked about. But what about the solution that is right in front of us? You can be part of this.
1: Hello, welcome to News from the Natural World. I'm Savitri D. The World Health Organization has declared the latest Ebola outbreak in the Democratic Republic of the Congo and neighboring Uganda a public health emergency of international concern after the virus killed nearly 90 people. The outbreak, originating in eastern DRC's Ituri province, involves the rare Bundi Bugyo strain of Ebola. The variant has no approved vaccine or treatment. Health authorities said the outbreak poses a high regional risk because infections have already been detected in Uganda and cases linked to the outbreak have reached Congo's capital, Kinshasa. The outbreak's patient zero was a nurse who arrived at a health facility in Ituri's capital, Bunia, on April 24th, showing Ebola-like symptoms. The Ebola virus is believed to originate in wild animals, especially bats, before spreading to humans. Ebola has killed about 15,000 people since it was first described in 1976. Almost all in Africa. A conflict in the DRC involving several rebel groups is likely to pose a significant challenge to the response. Only around 600 of the nearly 4,000 known snake species are venomous. The recently discovered Guangxi reed snake in China is not poisonous, but its alternative defense mechanism is strange enough to keep most predators at bay. The snake wields its wide, stubby tail like a second head to scare away potential threats. Although largely timid, the Guangxi reed snake has evolved a strategy to bluff its way out of dangerous situations. Whenever it feels threatened, the reptile raises its tail off the ground and begins waving it like an additional head. The tail even features similar markings to those seen on the snake's head, which adds to the overall realism. As the climate warms, tree lines are generally understood to move up in altitude because regions that were previously too cold for trees to survive now have higher, more tree-friendly temperatures. Between 2000 and 2020, 42% of tree lines shifted upward, but 25% of them actually moved downhill. In areas with less human disturbance, tree lines were moving upward more quickly. Though the upward migration of tree lines is lagging behind the rate of climate change. In areas with more human disturbance, the upward spread of trees is suppressed or even reversed. Fire also plays a big role in tree line shifts. Researchers found that 38% of the downslope shifts were linked to fire events. Wildfires played a particularly big role in Western North America and Alaska. Researchers at MIT have suggested that rice seeds can hear the sound of rain. Some flowers are known to use the pitch of an insect's buzz to determine whether they will release their pollen. Both thistlecress and tobacco plants produce higher levels of toxins, such as nicotine, in response to the sound of caterpillars chewing on neighboring plants. There have also been reports that notes from a synthesizer can increase seed germination and seedling growth in mung beans, cucumber, and rice. In contrast to previous experiments using electronic tones from a speaker, the MIT researchers instead tested the effect of a natural sound on rice germination, the fall of rain. Rice can grow in soil or underwater, and the researchers started by measuring the sound made by raindrops falling onto shallow puddles similar to the paddies they sow rice seed in. The volume of sound waves created by drops landing on water was incredibly loud, equivalent to a shout straight into the ear, but mostly at frequencies too low or too high for a human to hear. Scientists poured simulated rain on some of the pools containing rice and compared their rate of sprouting with seeds in still water. They found that although water droplets imitating light rain had little effect, heavier rain increased germination, and the heaviest by more than 30%. Scientists are also studying the perception of sound in plants. Observations of plant behavior that appears intelligent include a 2017 study in which pea roots seem to follow the sound of water through a simple maze. And 2016 research claims that pea shoots learned they would find light if they followed the direction of wind from a fan. Around the world, urban development and industry is using sand at a rate of 50 billion tons a year. A new UN report warns that sand is being extracted faster than it can be replenished, and that this is threatening livelihoods, ecosystems, and the very structure of the natural world. Sand is the most extracted solid material on Earth. It is mined to build homes, roads, and seawalls in concrete production. It is used to manufacture windows, silicon chips, and solar panels. But it is just as crucial left in place. It regulates rivers, protects coastal aquifers, filters water, and sustains biodiversity. Sand is the first line of defense against sea level rise, storm surges, and salination of coastal aquifers, all hazards exacerbated by climate change. A major international study of more than 50,000 people has found that contact with the natural world is linked to higher levels of life satisfaction. This new study reports that nature contact is associated with higher self-compassion, which in turn promotes greater body appreciation and life satisfaction. Nature provides opportunities for what is described as cognitive quiet, the state of awareness where human attention is effortlessly engaged. These patterns repeat across countries, ages, and gender identities, suggesting that connecting with nature helps people build positive relationships with their bodies in ways that are deeply rooted in human psychology. Researchers at the University of Sao Paulo in Brazil have discovered that high-frequency ultrasound waves similar to those used in medical exams can eliminate viruses such as SARS-CoV-2 and H1N1 without damaging human cells. In an article published in Scientific Reports, they describe how the phenomenon known as acoustic resonance causes structural changes in viral particles until they rupture and become inactivated. It's kind of like fighting the virus with a shout. In this study, we proved that the energy of sound waves causes morphological changes in viral particles until they explode, comparable to what happens to popcorn. By degrading the structure of the pathogen, the protective membrane of the virus called the envelope bursts and deforms, preventing the virus from invading human cells. Australia's grain farmers are currently facing a severe mouse plague, with unprecedented population levels of up to 4,000 to 8,000 mice per hectare. This has led to significant damage to crops like canola, lupins, and pasture, and farmers are seeking emergency permits from the government for stronger poisons to combat the widespread infestation. Australia is the world's fourth largest wheat exporter and suffered its worst mouse plague in 1993 when the rodents destroyed thousands of hectares of crops and attacked livestock in pig and chicken farms. Rivers around the world are quietly running out of oxygen, and climate change is emerging as the main culprit. A sweeping global analysis of more than 21,000 river systems found that nearly 80% have been steadily losing dissolved oxygen over the past four decades, threatening fish, biodiversity, and the overall health of freshwater ecosystems. Surprisingly, tropical rivers are being hit the hardest, even more than rivers in rapidly warming polar regions. Deforested area in the Brazilian Amazon fell by 36% between August 2025 and March 2026, according to a recent report published by the Brazilian Human and Environment Amazon Institute. In total, 564 square miles of land were cut down during that period, the lowest figure since 2018. The change is attributed to policies enacted by President Lula da Silva. And now the sounds of extinction. The dhole. Asia's endangered dhole is a highly social wild dog, sometimes known as the whistling hunter. Dholes now persist only in isolated pockets spanning the Indian subcontinent, parts of Central Asia, and Southeast Asia. These wild dogs vary in color from charcoal gray to rust red to sandy beige. They have long, brushy, fox-like tails that often have a black tip. They usually have a white belly, chest, and feet, and rounded ears and a pointed snout. Dholes maintain a very large territory of up to 34 square miles and eat mostly hooved animals. The dhole is a highly social animal, living in large clans without rigid dominance hierarchies and containing multiple breeding females. Such clans usually consist of about 12 individuals, but groups of over 40 are known. They live approximately 10 years in the wild. They have 11 distinctive calls that are used for different situations. They are perhaps best known for their whistle. While hunting as a pack, the low-frequency whistle call carries farther and is easier to hear through thick forest foliage. The whistling sound is so distinct that it can be used to identify individual animals. Dholes are virtually impossible to tame, and the greatest threat to the dhole is habitat loss and fragmentation. And hear the sound of the dhole.

0: So everything's great, right?
1: Yep. We're just cruising along. Things are good. Writing songs about love.
2: Awesome.
1: Great. Okay. So one day I was visiting with my friends in the Redwoods after we'd had all this great fun and played all this music that people loved. And we were hanging out there. And we're up in this canyon at this log cabin. And it's beautiful. It's really an old log cabin in the Redwoods. And there's not even in a movie. I mean, it's just real. And there's redwoods all around it and a creek. And birds and animals are everywhere. And it's the last house on the road. So we're sitting there and we just got in from L.A. And we had this news that this, some kids had gotten shot by the National Guard in Ohio. We were kind of overcome with grief and sadness. So I was looking around and everything's so beautiful and we're sitting here and everything's going so great. And I'm just realizing how it's all changed.

0: It began as an ordinary school day when gunfire erupted this afternoon.
1: Those who could ran, hiding in classrooms, even closets, while the shooting continued.

0: Hello, and that's the Earth Riot for today. And we want to thank Nina Simone and her band, Mississippi Goddamn. And we want to thank Neil Young and Greta Thunberg and the Ojibwe drummers and singers and prayers. We want to thank Savitri D and the news from the natural world and our editor, Jason Candler. And so this is Reverend Billy here at the Church of Stop Shopping. Thank you, everyone. Email us at revbilly.com. We're sure to reply. Come and visit us in New York City. Meanwhile, be safe and wild. Earthalluyah.
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2: Rain is likely throughout the day today, with winds gusting to 30 miles per hour and high temperatures around 54. The rain will turn into showers overnight, with continued windy conditions and lows around 49 degrees. For Sunday, there's a chance of showers in the morning, then mostly cloudy skies, with more winds and highs around 66. 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
1: 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It's a plane! 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

0: 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This is episode 537, and we're here, pre-recorded but still semi-unrehearsed on WRFI Community Radio, for the people, by the people. I'm your host, Alexander.
1: And I'm your other host, Jonathan. How are you this week, Alexander?
0: I'm doing okay, and how are you?
1: I am hanging in there, and we hope you're staying safe and healthy, and we're glad you're spending some time with us.
0: As always, we have a show chock full of old-time radio goodness for your listening pleasure, beginning today with a family-oriented drama centered on the everyday adventures of Dr. Grant Adams as he provides care for his community. 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
2: 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This is The Family Doctor.

0: Good afternoon.
1: Hi. Well, is it customary for the help in this country drugstore to address the patrons with hi?
2: Well, gee, I... Say, this ain't a country drugstore.
1: Oh, isn't it? Really, you could have fooled me. All right, buddy. Don't get the dander up.
2: What do you have?
1: Well, my name's Marvin Forrest.
2: Yeah?
1: I've just arrived in this crossroads of creation with the Mater.
2: What do you mean, Mater?
1: You don't know what Mater means? Really?
2: Come on, come on. What do you want?
1: Now, don't get impatient. I don't think I caught the name.
2: My name is Harper, Chick Harper. Now, what can I do for you?
1: Well, I'll tell you, Chickie. The Mater, and for your information, that's my dear old gray-haired mother. The Mater and I have just arrived.
2: Yeah?
1: Yeah. She's here on some sort of mysterious mission. She won't tell me what it is, but anyway, I guess I'm going to be stuck here for a couple of weeks. Now, of course, I don't carry much cash around with me, and I'd like to have you set up an account for me.
2: Account? You mean you want to charge stuff?
1: Well, that's exactly what I mean. You're a bright boy, Chickie.
2: Hey, listen. I work here at this store, and I got to treat the customers politely. But I don't have to stand for you calling me Chickie. Now, what do you want?
1: I just told you. I want you to set up a credit account for me while I'm here.
2: I can't do it.
1: What? Well, why can't you?
2: Mr. May's got to do that.
1: Mr. May? Well, who's Mr. May?
2: He's my boss. He owns this drugstore. Didn't you see the name outside?
1: Well, no, I really didn't. Oh, very well, then. I'll wait until he comes in.
2: Okay. Now, if you don't want anything, I'll get busy with what I've got to do.
1: Oh, just a moment, Chickie.
2: Say, you. I just got through telling you not to call me Chickie. Now, that's the last time I'm going to tell you. My name is Chick Harper. Now, get that straight. And that's what you're going to call me.
1: Now, careful of the blood pressure. Faith me not, ere I do that, I should be sorry for it. That's what Cassius said to Brutus, and he really meant what he said. Do you understand, Mr. Harper?
2: Say, listen, why can't you come in here and get what you want and get out? What do you have to stand there giving me all that swell talk for?
1: Swell talk? That's funny, very funny. Well, all right, then. You can whip me up a bit of a chocolate malt.
2: Okay.
1: Tell me, Mr. Harper, did you ever attend a military school?
2: No.
1: Oh, you're lucky. Very lucky.
2: Yeah?
1: Yeah. I've just been graduated from one. The Bayshore School for Boys. And why they call it the Bayshore School, I'll never know. It's 20 miles from a body of water, and that's a reservoir. But it's very swanky. Very exclusive. Only the scions of the very best families go there. Oh, but it's an awful bore. No quips.
2: Quips?
1: Yeah. Now, you know, babes, dames, girls.
2: Oh. Well, there's your malt.
1: Oh, thank you. Yes, I'm awfully glad to get through with the place. Old broken-down colonels and majors snooping around all the time. Stiff uniforms, drilling and formations and inspections. The matron tucking you in bed every night at 10.
2: Tucking in bed?
1: Oh, figuratively speaking, of course. They don't really do it. That would have been the limit. Say, there was one old gal that would have liked to, though. She was really the most...
2: 20 cents, please.
1: Huh?
2: 20 cents for the malt.
1: Oh, yes, of course. Well, don't rush me, Chickie. Don't rush me. Yeah, there you are. 20 cents.
2: Thanks.
1: Well, I will say this for you. You make a right smart malt.
2: Thanks. That's probably one thing they didn't teach you at the Bayshore School for Boys.
1: What? Yes, you're quite right. That's one thing they didn't teach us. Well, I guess Hey, who are the two babes out there walking past your store? Hey, they're all right, especially the little one. Who are they?
2: They're Ella Mary Bliss. Her father runs the biggest grocery store in Cedarton, and the other one is Faith Windsor. Her father is president of the bank and justice of the peace.
1: Mm.
2: It might interest you to know that their folks are very strict.
1: Oh, really? Oh, well, you're wrong there, my boy. It doesn't interest me, not in the least. Well, see you later. And don't forget to tell the old man to fix up that credit account for the Mater and me. She'll take care of it when we're ready to leave this busy metropolis. Well, so long, Chickie.
2: Chickie. Gosh. Oh, nuts. Gee. Oh, well, I'll have to pay for it. But it was worth it. Bayshore School for Boys. Mater. Quit. No.
3: Afternoon, Chick.
2: Hello.
3: Well, what's the matter with you?
2: Dr. Adams, did you see that guy that just left here?
3: Young Marvin Forrest? Yeah, what about him?
2: Do you like him, Doc?
3: Oh, I don't know now. I haven't really had enough contact yet to... Say, what's the trouble? Did he do anything to rile you just now, Chick?
1: Yes, he did. I used to live in a city, too, but if that's the kind of a guy they're turning out in big cities now, give me Cedarton.
3: Well, now, you mustn't let people get you upset, Chick. Live and let live. You've got to adjust your likes and dislikes and personal characteristics to those of other people. Did it ever occur to you that you might have some little trait that might get under other people's skins now and then?
1: No, sure, I know I ain't perfect, not by a long shot. But at least I ain't high-hat.
3: No, you're not, Jake. Oh, well, laugh it off. That's what I have to do lots of times. Fill this order for me, will you, please? It isn't a prescription, so you don't have to wait for Pete May. Just fix it up, and I'll be back in a few minutes.
1: All right, Dr. Adams, I'll get it out for you right away.

0: parked there. Say, who's back there? Say now, I'll bet.
1: Here,
0: you two boys.
1: Yeah, take this one.
0: Why, you're a wrecking piece, man.
1: Sure.
0: Cut it out now. Now, what's the idea?
1: Listen, Doc.
0: Now, wait a minute, one at a time. Chick, what's this all about?
1: No, he keeps calling me Chicky. He just got me so I couldn't control myself, that's all. He's trying to pick a fight. He's been doing it ever since he came into the store.
0: Is that right, Marvin?
2: Oh, he's soft. He can't take it.
1: I can't. Well, I'll show you.
0: Yeah, we'll give it back. Yes, I said stop this nonsense. Now, you listen to me, you two. Cedarton's too small a place to have any hard feelings running around town loose. And I'm going to appoint myself a committee of one to put a stop to it. Chick, there's a clear space about 20 feet square out in back of our building, isn't there?
1: Yes.
0: And there's a light on the front of that shed out there, isn't there?
1: Yeah.
0: All right, now. I want you two to meet me out there at 8 o'clock tonight.
1: Well, what's the idea?
0: Never mind. You just be there, Marvin. And you too, Chick.
1: Okay.
0: All right, now. Come along, Marvin. I'll drive you up to the hotel.
1: All right, Doctor.
0: And don't forget, 8 o'clock tonight.

0: he'll never show up. He's just yellow, that's all.
1: No, Jake, I don't really believe he is.
0: Now, you just bet I'm not.
1: Oh, evening, Marvin.
0: Oh.
1: Now, I've brought along a couple of pairs of gloves. Bought them this afternoon at Rankin's Hardware.
0: Gloves?
1: They're boxing gloves.
0: Boxing gloves?
1: Oh, didn't you get the idea this afternoon? Well, as a committee of one, I've decided that you two boys are going to box it out. And I said box it out, not fight it out. You understand?
0: It's slow with me.
1: All right, now. And the fellow who wins this match gets the gloves. Is that all right?
0: Okay.
1: Sure. Are you ready?
0: Yeah.
1: Very well. Now, remember, the Marcus of Queensberry rules are good in this match. No hitting in the clinches, no hitting below the belt. And when a man is down, the other man will go to a neutral corner. All understood?
0: You bet.
1: Now, shake hands.
0: Huh? You're not supposed to shake hands in a spite fight.
1: This isn't a spite fight. It's a boxing match. Now, shake hands.
0: Okay.
1: All right. Now, take your corners. All right. Go. Six down, Marvin. Go to neutral corner. One, two, three, four.
0: He isn't hurt badly, is he, Doctor?
1: I don't think so. Eight, nine, ten. Chick. Come on, Chick.
2: Huh? Oh, yeah.
0: I hope I didn't hit you too hard.
2: Huh? Oh, no. No, that's all right. Gee, you got a terrific right there, pal.
0: Yes? Well, your left jab to the jaw isn't any love tap.
1: All right. Get up, Chick. Here, we'll give you a hand. There. Now, you see, boys, if more folks would go to each other and have these little misunderstandings out, there wouldn't be nearly so many hard feelings stirring us all up into a frenzy all the time. I saw that you two lads wanted to have a go at fisticuffs, and so that's why I arranged this little match.
2: It was okay, too, wasn't it, Forrest?
0: You bet it was, Chicky.
2: I'll lay off me, will you?
3: Hey, stop it! Stop the name of the law!
1: What's the matter now, Bill?
3: Chief of Police is here tonight, Comanche.
4: Where? Oh, Doc Adams.
1: Yes, Mr. Benson, what's the matter with you?
4: Well, Maddie Clark phoned over to the station house and said she could see from her back window that there was a fight going on over here. She said a couple of hoodlums and an old hobo was having it out, something fierce.
1: Oh, she did, eh?
4: Yeah.
1: Well, Chief, you're just in time to present the gloves to the winner, battling Marvin Forrest.
4: Marvin Forrest? Why, not that rich young dude that's...
1: Come along, boys. Chief of Police Benson is just about to treat a couple of hoodlums and an old hobo to some malted milk. What do you say, Bill?
4: Well, thanks. I don't mind. Who, me? Oh. All right, Doc. Never let it be said that Bill Benson never done his duty when he's seated. Come on, boys. Come on, Doc.
2: Okay.

0: This is the family doctor. I'll be in to see you again right soon. Goodbye.
1: Well, in the context of the sister show, Jerry at Fair Oaks, this reference to a military academy is really pretty amusing.
2: Yeah, considering how derisive it is.
1: Yeah, well, and also you had characters in that show that were very similar to this Maxwell character that we have here.
2: Yeah.
1: And who did not take their time at Fair Oaks, you know, with the proper gravity that. Anyway, I find it interesting that this show reveals its time context in such events as a carefully curated boxing match between two young men in the town by the doctor.
2: That was
1: pretty funny.
2: Yeah.
1: And the whole, let's resolve our conflicts by fighting each other is just amusing too.
2: Yeah. I presume that we're going to hear more from the forests, given that they set up that thing with his mother and then did not elaborate on it.
1: Absolutely. This is clearly a passive introduction to what will be the final arc of this series.
2: Yeah.
1: So that's good. I was entertained by this, even though it was pure fluff.
2: Yeah.
1: All right, next up, we bring you a dramatic series about an insurance claims investigator that falls neatly into the pulp detective genre called Yours Truly, Johnny Dollar. First broadcast on May 19th, 1956, across the CBS radio network, written by John Dawson. This is part three of the arc titled The Tears of Night Matter.
3: From Hollywood, it's time now for Johnny Dollar.
4: I'll take that wise guy. Mr. Frankie Scanlon. Yeah. Yeah, I'll tell him. What was that you yelled on the phone?
3: You heard it.
4: I heard you say Johnny Dollar.
3: I told you a long time back I wasn't Hillary Fuchs.
4: You told me a lot of things.
3: If I'm going to see Costigan, trot him out.
4: Just open the door and walk right in. I'm right behind you, see?
3: Hello, Sam.
5: Johnny Dollar. What's he doing here, Frankie?
4: You mean this isn't Fuchs?
5: Get out of here! Get out of here before I throw something at you!
3: You heard the man, Frankie. Blow.
5: No, sit down, Johnny. I won't bother shaking hands. You tried to put me in jail the last time we met.
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3: Yours truly, Johnny Dollar.

0: 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Location, Miami Beach, to the Universal Adjustment Bureau, 518 Spear Boulevard, Hartford, Connecticut. The following is an accounting of expenditures during my investigation of the Tears of Night matter.
1: I'm going to sit down here behind my desk and have a drink, Johnny. And while I'm having it, I'm going to ask you a question.
0: Save your breath. I'll answer it anyhow, Sam. Sam Costigan sat hunched behind the big mahogany desk, glaring at me with a pair of small pig eyes half hidden and a beefy red face. Both hands rested out in front of him, flat. I told him how I'd come to Miami Beach to look into an insurance claim made by Elise Wendover, how I'd been in the office of Hillary Fuchs, her business manager, when Frank Scanlon had walked in, mistaken me for Fuchs, waved a gun under my nose, and insisted I come with him to see Costigan. So here I was, and so what about it?
1: Help yourself, Johnny.
0: Well, that's a pretty nice joint, Sam. How long have you been in business in Florida?
1: Oh, about 2 years.
0: How's the gross?
1: Isn't it as good as running beer in Chicago, but them days are gone forever. I make out all right. 2 crap tables to rule that table, a couple of games. A bar and restaurant break it up even. Man, I gotta be careful.
0: Yeah. Cheers.
1: Yeah, cheers.
0: Well, you seem to have enough muscle outside and around to keep you comfy and cozy.
1: Yeah, punks, all of them. Look at that Frankie Scanlon who dragged you over here. Crazy, that one. But he's the best of the lot, the best I can get nowadays. Not a good muscle living in the business.
0: You could retire.
1: Yeah, I might do that one of these days. No. Tell me about your hookup with this Wendover dame, huh?
0: No hookup, Sam. She claimed benefits on her husband's life insurance. The claim should have been made 2 years ago. I investigated. It's okay.
1: Made her?
0: Yeah.
1: Screwball, huh?
0: In some ways. She's all right.
1: Well, maybe it's as good you're here as this Fuchs guy. I wanted him to handle some business of hers, but maybe you can handle it. Yeah. You ever see this before?
0: No.
1: Oh, it's a little bit of necklace called the Tears of Night. It's worth a big hunk of cash. These 4 diamonds are good stuff. Your friend Miss Wendover left it here a week or so ago when she wanted for a plunge at the roulette table. Anything to say?
0: It's a very pretty necklace, Sam.
1: Okay. We both know she's screwy, a widow with a lot of dough and a boyfriend named Teddy. Teddy Davis, he paints. Well, she sent me a check for the 5 G's she lost that night, and I wanted Fuchs to take this thing back to her, but now I got you instead. I want you to take it to her, huh? How about it?
0: Is that all?
1: That's all. I got my dough, she gets her Tears of Night back. I couldn't trust any of my punks with it, and I don't like to be seen in public, so you just take it back, huh? It's very simple. Why?
0: Don't ever go on the stage, Sam.
1: Why not?
0: You can act, but you can't lie. You just can't lie at all. And it takes a good liar to be a good actor. Now that you've told me how simple it is, suppose you give me the unexpurgated sequel.
1: All right, so a check bounced.
0: Oh, stop it, Sam. She can't issue a check without a countersignature by Hillary Fuchs. He hasn't issued 1 check on her account since he took it over 10 days ago. So if this thing is hers, explain it all to me, will you? The way it is.
1: I want another drink. Yeah, you're right, Johnny. There wasn't any check. Ms. Wendover called me a couple of hours ago and said if I didn't have this thing back to her tonight, she'd call a load of cops and come out and tear us the joint apart. She sounded like she'd do it, too. I mean, well, you met her. You can't tell what she'll do from 1 minute to the next. Screw her, you know?
0: Not so screwy if she dropped $5,000 and left that. And now she gets it back for nothing.
1: I just want to get it off my hands. She came out here with a cop, I'd be closed for the season. And I'm getting old. Hey, you know where she lives?
0: Mm-hmm. I was there earlier tonight.
1: Here, take the ice store and I'll chalk it up to experience, huh? Then you can grab a cab back and come on back out here and I'll see that you have a good time on the house. How about it?
0: I'll take it to her, but I won't come back here, Sam.
1: Oh, Scanlon, Feely, them guys, huh? They worry you?
0: You do.
1: What?
0: I don't believe your last story either. The only thing I believe is that this is Mrs. Wendover's necklace. So I'll take it to her. Sam.
1: Yeah?
0: You better get someone beside Feely at that table after this.
1: You're telling me. You're telling me.
0: He was mopping his face when I closed the door and went downstairs. By that time, the customers had started to roll in. Young, fresh-faced men with sallow eyes and quick movements, anxious to step up to the tables and lose money. Women in strapless dresses, anxious to show off their newest suntans and help whatever man they were with lose money. Old men, old women, dressed to the teeth. It was a sick old scene from a sick old play. Expense account item 4, $6. Cab fare from Sam Costigan's gambling club to Elise Wendover's apartment.
2: Teddy, I thought you'd never get here. The performance begins at 10 o'clock, and you know how the traffic is, and if we're going to have a bite to eat. You aren't Teddy at all, are you?
0: I'm afraid not, Mrs. Wendover.
2: Where's Teddy?
0: I don't know.
2: Oh. What are you looking at?
0: Your throat.
2: Really, Mr.
0: Dollar. Johnny Dollar. I met you in Hillary Fuchs' office. We talked here later on. Remember?
2: Of course I remember. Well, really, Mr. Dollar, I'm only waiting for Teddy to come by so we can make the first show at the plaza. I better telephone him, don't you think?
0: Yes, you do that.
2: Good night, Mr. Dollar.
0: The white ermine cape she was wearing and the black strapless thing needed a final touch. She had it. A diamond necklace. In fact, the Tears of Night, the one I had in my pocket, was hanging around her lovely neck. Downstairs in the good light of the lobby, I snapped open the necklace case. Mortuous, it read, House of Jewelry. A gloomy word with a gloomy address. The sign on the window of the House of Mortuous gave a phone number in case of emergency. Item 6, 10 cents, one phone call about my emergency. I made it vague to Mr. Mortuous that thousands of people might die before 6 o'clock in the morning unless I could talk to someone about a piece of jewelry. It went over. Item 7, 50 cents, cab fare to the Sandy Beach Hotel on the less expensive side of Miami Beach.
3: You find me a bit indisposed, Mr. Dollar, but on the phone you said it was a matter of jewelry. Therefore, Hannibal Mortuous is at your service. Now then, sir, what is so urgent?
0: I came to ask you about a diamond necklace. I found your name stamped on the inside of the case.
3: House of Mortuous. A most respected name in diamonds as well as all the lapidary arts. Most respected. Fine jewels and the name Mortuous are... Oh, I do beg your pardon. Continue, Mr. Dollar.
0: I want you to take a look at this.
3: And how, sir, do you come in possession of the Tears of Night?
0: A man named Sam Costigan, who runs a gambling club, asked me to deliver it to a lady named Elise Wendover. Do you know her?
3: A lovely body propelled by a ridiculous mind. This matter you have just described bears me out. For shame, such conduct. A gambling house. The Tears of Night, a pawn. Blech.
0: Then this is the real thing. It isn't phony.
3: Mr. Dollar, I'm a gemologist. The House of Mortuous. Of course it's real.
0: Take a good look.
3: When an artist creates a dazzling thing of beauty such as this, would he be so unlikely as to forget the time, the patience, the agony of his creation, eh? See here, look here, under the light. 4 weeks, Mr. Dollar, 4 weeks working night and day just to drill that anchor for a simple molding. But see how each stone is carefully mounted to capture every single pinpoint of light. Beautiful, beautiful. An incomparable masterpiece. For the money.
0: Well, I'm just curious, Mr. Mortuous. How much money?
3: About $10,000 on the wholesale market.
0: What did Noah Wendover pay for it?
3: $25,000.
0: I saw another one just like it tonight.
3: Ridiculous. The finest workman at best would only create a crude resemblance. This kind of artistry demands an artist, Mr. Dollar. And I am that artist.
0: But it could get by, a copy of it.
3: To the unpracticed eye, to the layman perhaps, yes. Latet in anguis herba, Latin.
0: Yeah, well, all I know is Agricola.
3: A snake in the grass, eh? Something wrong?
0: Yeah, mildly put, something wrong, yes. Well, how much do I owe you for your time, Mr. Mortuous?
3: Oh, nothing. It was my pleasure. You know, glancing at that again reassures me of the value and dignity of my work. Anywhere, it is magnificent. But I do argue. You say something is wrong. What?
0: Mrs. Wendover, you say you met her.
3: Several times.
0: She ever mention anything to you about a curse?
3: Curse? Curse? No, I can't say that she did. May I ask you a question?
0: Yeah, sure.
3: Are you a friend of hers?
0: In a way, off and on.
3: I know what you mean. One is never quite certain with Mrs. Wendover whether one will be recognized or not, is one? Well, it's late.
0: Yeah, well, I'm just leaving.
3: No, you misread me, sir. I wasn't speaking of my own comfort. I noticed the fog has come in. It is dark outside. This is a lonely area. That is a valuable object. Are you armed?
0: No.
3: If you are at all concerned for the safety of that piece, I have a small safe in my rooms. You may have the key if you'd care to leave it overnight.
0: I'll take it with me.
3: Yeah. Well, just as well, probably. Suggestion only. You leave satisfied, I trust, Mr. Dollar?
0: Oh, yes. Thank you, Mr. Mortuus.
3: My pleasure, Mr. Dollar. remember, omnia mortuus bonum vocal est. All speak well in mortuis. A pun, sir, a pun. Good evening.
0: Downstairs in the dismal lobby of the Sandy Beach Hotel, I looked out beyond the dirty glass windows to discover that the fog had indeed come in and surrounded the area with a choking darkness. The concern of Mr. Mortuus for his artistic creation told me to bang on the night bell and ask the night clerk for some wrapping paper and 50 cents worth of stamps. Expense account item 8. Item 9, phone call for a cab. Just before it arrived, I dropped the tears of night, addressed to myself at my hotel in the lobby mailbox. I don't think the two hoodlums waiting outside saw me do it. I didn't think they saw me at all. But they followed my cab when it took me back to my hotel.

0: Now, here's our star to tell you about tomorrow's intriguing episode of this week's story.
1: Tomorrow, and the old curse comes up with an old-fashioned flourish. See you then. Yours truly, Johnny Dollar.
0: Yours truly, Johnny Dollar, starring Bob Bailey, is transcribed in Hollywood. Written by John Dawson, it is produced and directed by Jack Johnstone. 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

0: And there's this new man in her life who is probably at the root of some of this mystery,
1: Yeah,
0: right?
1: given that we haven't met him yet, 3 episodes in.
0: Right. But boy, William Conrad as the gambling king, that was so much fun. He's so great.
1: Well, in any case, you're listening to Radio Days, and we're here thanks to the support of listeners like you on WRFI Community Radio.
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0: Anchoring our playlist, we bring you Suspense, a mixed genre dramatic series which ran from 1942 through 1962 and included contributions by some of the greatest talents of the day. This is the 52nd episode, which aired August 3rd, 1943, over the CBS radio network. 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
2: Suspense.

0: Harry was a laughing, happy-go-lucky fellow before he began to have those dreams. I guess he was pretty much like dozens of other men who go to work every morning, settle down in soft chairs with their newspapers after dinner, and like a weekend in the country now and then. He was fond of easy living and good times. Like everyone else, he talked of the war, rationing, tires, and his golf scores. Until those nightmares began to plague him. At first, I was amused.
1: You know, I've been dreaming about Aaron Burr every night.
0: What for?
1: Well, how do I know what for?
0: Aaron Burr is a funny person to be dreaming about nowadays.
1: Why?
0: I mean, with all the countries in the world at war with each other.
1: What's so funny about dreaming?
0: Maybe you're upset.
1: Well, everybody dreams, don't they?
0: I don't see why you'd see Aaron Burr in your dreams.
1: Well, I do.
0: Where do you see him?
1: Oh, places. In Washington Square, or Bowling Green, or on Broadway.
0: Even here on 55th Street?
1: Mostly downtown. I'll be talking to a woman in a Victoria. A woman holding a white lace parasol.
0: Oh.
1: And suddenly there will be Aaron Burr, bowing and smiling and smelling like a carnation, telling his stories about France and getting off his insults.
0: Who is the woman in the Victoria?
1: What?
0: The woman. Who is she?
1: Well, how do I know? You know about people in dreams, don't you? They're nobody at all. Or everybody.
0: Ah, but you see Aaron Burr plainly enough, though. I mean, he isn't anybody or nobody. Or everybody.
1: All right. You have me there, but I don't know who the woman is.
0: Are you sure?
1: What's more, I don't care. Maybe it's Madame Jumel or Mittens Willett or a girl I knew in high school.
0: Who's Mittens Willett?
1: She was a famous New York actress in her day, 50 years ago or so. She's buried in an old cemetery on 2nd Avenue. I've seen the tombstone.
0: That's very sad.
1: Why is it?
0: Oh, I mean, she probably died young. Almost all women did in those days.
1: He's a vile, cynical cad. I was standing and talking to Alexander Hamilton when Burr stepped up and slapped him in the face. When I looked at Hamilton, who do you suppose it was?
0: I don't know. Who?
1: My brother, Walter, the one I've told you about. The one who was killed by that drunk in the cemetery.
0: Harry, I never could get that story straight.
1: I've told you about it a dozen times. This drunk came up to him when his back was turned and...
0: What was he doing in the cemetery?
1: That's not the point. He was killed. That's what's important. And I loved him very much.
0: I don't understand what...
1: What's the use of telling you every time I mention it? You start asking the same questions.
0: I understand now, dear. When you looked at Hamilton, he was your brother, Walter.
1: Yes.
0: Harry, maybe we ought to go to the country for more weekends.
1: Weekends?
0: Yes.
1: I'm going to bed.
0: For a time that evening, I worried about Harry. Not about his dream. Why shouldn't he dream? But I wondered about his health. He looked so worried somehow, so unlike himself. I was glad when he went to bed. A good night's sleep was just what he needed, I thought. How could I know? The next morning, we were quietly eating our grapefruit when Harry flung down his spoon.
1: I wish he'd go back to France and stay there, him and his Lala.
0: Who, dear? Oh, you mean Aaron Burr. Did you dream about him again?
1: Yes, he said Lala to me.
0: Why should he say Lala?
1: I was at the tavern and we were...

0: drinking ale, and I said something funny. I don't remember what it was. Something amusing about what Ben Franklin had said to Washington once. It was one of those things, you know.
1: No, I don't. Have some more coffee, dear.
0: I don't want any coffee. I made this remark, and everyone laughed. Everyone but Burr, that is. He sort of sniffed, and then he said, la la.
1: Well, why not? I mean, is there anything wrong about him saying la la?
0: It was the way he said it. He was sneering at me. They all noticed it.
1: Who, dear? Who noticed it?
0: The others, all of them. And Hamilton. I was there with Hamilton. It was swell until Burr came in. Aaron Burr.
1: I don't see why you dream about him all the time. Don't you think you should take some Luminol?
0: I'm not sick, I tell you. I know what I'm dreaming.
1: I just thought, well, it's always Burr, and that seems odd.
0: Well, why? Why shouldn't I dream about Burr if I want to?
1: But you don't want to.
0: No, but I can't help it. Everywhere I go with Alexander, sooner or later Burr shows up and makes those nasty remarks. Last night he elbowed Alexander out of his way. Did it deliberately.
1: Alexander?
0: Hamilton.
1: Oh, Alexander Hamilton.
0: Yes, goodness knows I'm familiar enough with him by this time to call him by his first name.
1: Harry, you know, we might go to the old Drovers Inn this weekend. You like it there.
0: Hamilton has become not only my brother, Walter, but practically every other guy I've ever liked.
1: Don't you like the old Drovers Inn anymore?
0: Isn't it natural that Hamilton should represent my brother and guys I like? That's natural, isn't it?
1: Yes, I suppose it is.
0: Well, then why are you looking at me like that?
1: You know, dear, I wish you'd go and see Dr. Fox.
0: I don't want to see Dr. Fox. I want Aaron Burr to stop sneering at me in my clothes. He looks at me and his lips curl up and he says, la la, Mr. Andrews, what odd taste you have.
1: I wish you'd go and see Dr. Fox.
0: I'm going to the zoo and feed popcorn to the rhinoceros. That makes things seem right for a little while anyway.
1: I thought he'd forgotten all about that ancient pistol duel, because for 2 days after that, he lost his haggard, tired look and actually seemed cheerful. But one night, about 5 a.m, he came into my room in pajamas and bare feet, his hair disheveled and his eyes wild.
0: He got him. He got him. The rotter got him. Alexander fired in the air and smiled at him, just like Walter must have smiled.
1: Like Walter? Oh, yes, dear. Your brother, Walter, who was killed in a cemetery.
0: This was at Weehawken in New Jersey.
1: What? Your brother?
0: No, Hamilton and Burr. The duel. Hamilton had a white ruff around his neck. Burr was in black tights, French clothes. Alexander lifted his pistol and fired in the air and then smiled at Burr. And then that fiend from hell took deliberate aim. He took so long. He meant to take his time about it. I saw him grin. And then he pointed his pistol at Alexander and fired. He killed him in cold blood, the foul scum.
1: Oh, darling. Don't, darling. Here, dear. Take some of these pills.
0: I don't want any.
1: Oh, take it. You'll feel better.
0: I don't want any, I tell you.
1: Here, darling. Swallow. Please, swallow.
0: All right.
1: There. That's better.
0: The cad. The rotten, sneaking cad. He grinned just as he fired. And Alexander clutched himself at the stomach. Then shook his head and tried to walk forward. Then he fell. With his mouth open as though he wanted to say something. And Burr stood there. Grinning.

0: He was better after that, but I kept urging him to see Dr. Fox. At first he refused, but later he decided to humor me. He was humoring me by this time, and Dr. Fox, too.
1: How you been feeling, Doc?
2: Oh, fairly well, Mr. Andrews. My pulse has been a sti... Now, just what seems to be the trouble?
1: Nothing. Nothing wrong with me.
0: He has nightmares.
2: You look a little underweight. Perhaps your diet.
1: Why, not underweight. Overweight, maybe, but not underweight.
2: Getting enough exercise?
1: Same as usual.
0: He's worried about something. He always has this same dream.
2: Aha, a dream, eh? What kind of a dream?
1: Just a plain old dream. Aha.
0: No, it isn't. It's about his brother Walter, who was killed in a cemetery by a drunken man. Only it isn't really about him.
2: Really? Why, very few people are actually killed in cemeteries. It's an interesting coincidence, if I may say so.
1: You mean you know somebody who was killed in a cemetery, too? Is that the coincidence?
2: I know. I meant your brother being killed in a cemetery. You know, dead in a cemetery. A sort of, do you follow me?
1: No. I think you should go see Dr. Fox, Dr. Fox.
2: Interesting. Yes, very interesting. I wonder if you'd mind stepping into the next room, Mr. Andrews. I want to give you a thorough examination. Right in here, sir, and we'll just have a look at you.
1: Well, I hope you're satisfied. You heard what he said. There's nothing the matter with me at all.
0: I'm glad your heart is so fine. He said so, you know. He said your heart is fine.
1: Sure, it's fine. My heart's fine. Everything's fine.
0: And you know what I was thinking?
1: No, what?
0: I was just thinking that now that Alexander Hamilton is dead, why, you won't see any more of Aaron Burr.
1: Yeah. Yeah, I guess you're right.
0: But I was wrong. Aaron Burr did not leave my husband to sweeter or more peaceful dreams. Harry said nothing about it for several mornings, but I could tell he was still being tortured by those ghosts. He brooded over his breakfast. He didn't answer me when I spoke to him. I dropped my butter knife, and he jumped.
1: What was that?
0: Only my knife.
1: Oh.
0: Harry, are you still dreaming about that man?
1: Oh, I wish I hadn't told you about it. Forget it, will you?
0: I can't forget it with you going on this way.
1: Can't you forget I mentioned it?
0: Maybe you should see a psychiatrist.
1: Oh, bosh.
0: What does he do now?
1: What does who do?
0: Aaron Burr. I don't see why he keeps coming into your dreams now.
1: He goes around bragging that he did it with his eyes closed. He says he didn't even look.
0: Didn't look when?
1: When he killed Alexander in that duel.
0: Well, what?
1: He claims he can hit the ace of spades at 30 paces blindfolded. Furthermore, since you ask what he does, he jostles me at parties now.
0: I think you should stay out of this, Harry. It wasn't any business of yours anyway. And it happened so long ago.
1: I'm not getting into anything. It's getting into me. Can't you see that?
0: I see that we've got to get you away from here. Oh, maybe if you slept someplace else for a few nights, you wouldn't dream about him anymore.
1: I don't know.
0: Let's go to the country tomorrow. We'll stay at the Lime Rock Lodge.
1: Bess, why can't we visit the Crowleys? They live in the country.
0: All right, fine.
1: Bob has a pistol, and we could do a little target shooting.
0: What do you want a pistol for?
1: Plenty of open space.
0: I'd think you'd want to get away from shooting.
1: Yes. Sure, dear.

0: The vacation seemed a success at first. When we arrived at the Crowley's house in the cab, I thought I'd left my suitcase at the railroad station. Harry laughed, his old normal laugh, for the first time in many days as he found the bag and handed it to me. And then he leaned over and kissed me.
1: Good old Connecticut.
0: Oh, Harry, this is wonderful.
1: Oh, we'll have a grand time, Bess.
0: Yes, dear.
2: Hello, Bess.
3: Hi, Harry.
0: Here they come.
1: Good old Bob. Remind me to tell him that rabbit joke.
0: Hello, Madison.
4: I'll take your bag, Mr. Andrews.
1: Thank you, Madison. Good to see you.
4: Thank you, sir.
3: Hello there.
2: Bess, what a wonderful
1: Well, day. Bob, how's the old country squire?
3: Oh, fine. How've you been?
1: Never better. Boy, it's good to be here. Hello, Alice.
2: Well, you too. I'm so glad you've come. It gets kind of dull here in the hinterland.
0: Oh, I'm glad, too.
4: Say, wait till you get one of our extra special cold martinis into you. You'll feel ship shape.
1: Still know how to mix them, huh?
4: Better never. Get lots of practice these long country winters.
0: Oh, it was grand, seeing Harry's face relaxed and smiling over his cocktail glass. When I went to bed that night, I felt that at last that nasty old business of the dream was over, and I was happy. But when I awoke the next morning, I saw my husband lying rigid on his back, staring at the ceiling.
1: One Henry Andrews, an architect.
5: What's the matter, dear?
1: Nothing.
5: Oh, why don't you go back to sleep, Harry? It's only 8 o'clock, and this is the country.
1: One Henry Andrews, an architect.
5: What are you talking about?
1: That's what he calls me.
5: Calls you who?
1: One Henry Andrews, an architect, keeps saying in his nasty little sneering voice. One Henry Andrews!
0: Harry, please don't yell. You'll wake the whole house. It's early. People want to sleep.
1: I'm beneath him. I'm just anybody. I'm a man in a gray suit. Be on your good behavior, my good man, he says to me. Or I shall have one of my lackeys give you a taste of the riding crop.
0: Why should he say that to you?
1: You ask me why.
0: He wasn't such a great man, was he? I mean, didn't he try to sell Louisiana to the French or something behind Washington's back?
1: He was a traitor.
0: Then why worry what he says?
1: He was a scoundrel, but a very brilliant mind.
0: I was in hopes you weren't going to dream about him anymore. I thought if we came up here...
1: It's him or me. I can't stand this forever.
0: Neither can I.

0: As I had expected, Harry spent most of the afternoon with Bob, shooting at targets. At first, they just aimed at the paper squares. It all seemed to be good-natured and in fun. After a while, Harry stood with his back to the dead tree trunk on which the targets were nailed. Then he walked 30 paces ahead in a stiff-legged manner, and his face was set in stern lines. His revolver was at arm's length above his head when he turned suddenly and fired. Bob dropped to the ground, scared.
1: Hey, what's the big idea, Harry?
0: But Harry didn't answer. He started to walk back to that dead tree trunk again. Then, with his back to the target, he began marking off the 30 paces. Bob called to him.
1: I think they kept their arms hanging straight down. I don't think they stuck them up in the air.
0: But my husband continued to count off. At the 30th step, he lowered his arm, wheeled about suddenly, and fired from his hip.
1: Hey there, watch out!
0: Two of the shots missed the tree, but the last one hit it. Like a mechanical man or someone in a trance, Harry began to walk back to the tree again without a word. His lips tight, his eyes bright, his breathing coming fast.
1: And look, it's my turn!
0: But Harry about-faced and stalked on. This time when he fired, his eyes were closed. Poor Bob didn't know what to make of this strange behavior.
2: Hey, good heavens, man, give me that gun, will you?
0: Without a protest, Harry let him have it. For the first time, he spoke.
2: I need a lot more practice, I guess.
3: Well, not with me standing around. Come on, let's get back to the house and shake up a drink. Gee, I've got the jumps.
2: I need a lot more practice.
0: I guess I must have slept soundly that night, because I didn't hear him leave the room. He must have crawled out of bed, dressed silently, and crept out of the room. The sun was just coming up, and the light was hard, and the air was cold. Then I heard the shots. I threw on a dressing gown and ran downstairs. The Crowleys were in the hall.
4: Oh, good heavens, Bess.
0: Is Harry all right?
3: It sounds like it.
0: Where is he? What's he doing?
4: It sounds as though he's out behind the studio shooting.
0: Oh, Alice.
4: Oh, no, take it easy, Bess. Bob will go out and get him. Maybe he had a nightmare or walked in his sleep.
0: No, he never walks in his sleep. He's awake all right.
4: Well, let's go down and get some coffee. He'll need some.
3: Yes, I'll need some, too. Hey, what the dickens is the matter with him, anyway?
0: I don't know. I'm so sorry.
4: Bob, you go get him.
3: At your service, madam, alive or dead.
4: Bob, stop it.
3: Okay, I'll do my best.
4: Come on, Bess. We'll go to the kitchen.
0: What's that noise?
4: Where?
0: In the kitchen.
4: Oh, it's you, Madison.
5: Yes, ma'am.
4: Well, you're shaking.
5: I was just wondering, ma'am.
4: No, it's all right, Madison. You go on back to bed.
5: Clothita was scared, ma'am, and I thought...
4: Well, you tell Clothita that it's all right. Mr. Andrews is shooting a little. He couldn't sleep.
5: Yes, ma'am.
4: Yes.
0: I don't know what to do, Alice. I guess the Crowleys were relieved when the cab came to drive us to the station early that day. Their maid had threatened to leave. The neighbors were complaining about the early morning disturbance, and their own nerves were ragged.
3: Boy, I'll need a drink after that.
4: Yes, and make mine a stiff one.
3: Gee, I'm sure glad he's gone.
4: Well, it was either he or Clothita. You can't afford to lose a good cook these days.
3: Say, what do you think's the matter with him?
4: I don't know. It's what Clothita would call the shoots, I guess.
3: You know, he said a funny thing when I went out and got him this morning.
4: Well, let's have it. I could stand a funny thing.
3: I asked him what the deuce he was doing out there in that freezing air with only his pants and shirt and shoes on, and you know what he said?
4: What?
3: I'll get him one of these nights. It's just what he said.
0: By this time, I was really frightened. When we returned to the city, Harry was a picture of gloom. Our first night back, I looked at him as he lay on the chaise longue in my bedroom in his blue dressing gown, smoking a cigarette. He was haggard and tired, and he kept biting his lower lip. I mixed a scotch and water nightcap for him.
2: No, thanks. No liquor. I need a steady hand. Watch my hand. Does it tremble?
0: No.
2: Is it steady?
0: Yes, very.
2: That's good. That's very good. You need a steady hand, you know.
0: For what, dear?
2: Oh, things.
0: Harry, will you sleep in my room tonight?
2: No, you'd keep shaking me all night to keep me awake. You're afraid to let me meet him.
0: Are you still on that?
2: Why do you think everybody's better than I? I can outshoot him the best day he ever lived.
0: Oh, of course,
2: dear. In the waistcoat. Right next to the middle button. He has three big pearl buttons on his waistcoat. Came from France.
0: Why don't you dream about somebody else? Anybody else, please.
2: You'd like that, wouldn't you? You'd like to have me dream about somebody who wouldn't hurt a fly. Somebody like that. Because you'd know I'd never get in a duel with him.
0: A duel? You're dreaming of a duel now?
2: Ever since Hamilton died. Burr knows I hate him. It's nearly over now.
0: Harry.
2: It's him or me. I'll get him, the rotter.
0: But Harry...
2: I know I'll get him. You see, I have a modern pistol. He has to use an old-fashioned single-shot muzzle loader.
0: Is that quite fair?
2: Fair? What do I care if it's fair or not? Was it fair the way he shot Alexander? Was it?
0: Don't be mad with me, Harry.
2: Oh, I'm sorry, darling.
0: I'm very unhappy.
2: I'm sorry, darling.
0: And I'm worried sick.
2: Well, I'm sorry, darling. Don't cry. Please don't cry. It upsets me when you cry. And I mustn't be upset. I must be very calm and rested. My hand must be steady tonight. Especially tonight.
0: Oh, I'm so worried, Harry.
2: Don't worry about me. I'll be all right. I'll be fine. My hand is like a rock.
0: Later, when I kissed him goodnight, I knew it was really goodbye. He didn't say anything, and neither did I. It's just that he seemed so far away, in another world. And each moment I felt that he was becoming more and more remote. Something told me he wasn't coming back. I couldn't sleep. After an hour of tossing and turning, I went to Harry's room. He was sleeping peacefully. I sat down in his chair and watched over him for a long while. Then, finally, I must have fallen asleep.
2: A beautiful morning.
0: It was about 5 a.m. when I awoke. Harry was talking in his sleep.
2: Ah, yes, the doctor. Good of you to come, doctor. Yes, often missed you this hour.
0: Harry.
2: Are they loaded? Splendid.
0: Harry, wake up.
2: Yes, I'm perfectly ready. Is Mr. Burr? He is? Good. Shall we proceed? No, I do not care to make a statement. Very well. Yes, I understand perfectly. 10 paces. Turn and fire at the dropping of the handkerchief. Yes, 10 paces.
0: Harry.
2: Thank
0: Harry.
2: You for acting as my second, Mr. J. Of course, extremely good of you. Very well, then I'm quite ready. 1, 2, 3.
0: Harry.
2: 4.
0: Harry, please.
2: 5.
0: Don't, Harry.
2: 6, 7.
0: Harry.
2: 8. 9, 10.
0: Harry. Harry, dear.

0: Dr. Fox was puzzled when he examined Harry the next morning.
1: Hmm. Extraordinary. His heart was as sound as a dollar when I saw him the other day.
0: He seemed to be fine, Dr. Fox.
1: I can't understand it.
0: What?
1: Why his heart stopped as if he'd been shot.
0: Shot?
1: Yes. Of course, there are no gunshot wounds and no...
0: Shot.
1: Now, Mrs. Andrews.
0: That's it. Shot.
1: Now, you'll have to calm yourself. You can't help him now.
0: I should have known it would happen. I kept staring at Harry's right hand. The three fingers next to the index finger were closed stiffly on the palm, as if gripping the handle of a pestle. The taut thumb was doing its part to hold that invisible handle tightly and unwaveringly. But it was the index finger which held my eye the longest. I looked carefully to make sure I was right. Yes. Yes, it was so. That index finger was curved inward slightly, as if it were about to press the trigger of a pistol. So there had been a duel after all. Perhaps there was no gunshot wound. But Harry had been shot as surely as he was dead. Dr. Fox saw me staring and spoke to me.
1: What are you looking at, Mrs. Andrews?
0: Harry never even fired a shot. Aaron Burr killed him the way he killed Hamilton.
1: Well, what are you talking about?
0: Aaron Burr shot him through the heart. I knew he would.
1: Yes, but there's no evidence to...
0: I knew he would. Then Dr. Fox put an arm around me. He looked at me gently and a bit frightened, the way I used to look at Harry when he told me about his dreams. He led me to his assistant and whispered something. He thought I didn't hear him, but I did.
2: She's crazy. Stark, raving crazy.
0: I let the assistant take me away. Maybe he thought I was crazy, too. But now, I knew. Aaron Burr got Harry. Just as he had killed Hamilton in that old quarrel long ago. Ah!

0: And so closes A Friend to Alexander, starring Robert Young and Geraldine Fitzgerald. The James Thurber story, which was tonight's tale of suspense.
1: So this is an early episode from the second season of Suspense.
2: Yeah.
1: And that's generally considered to be when the show actually started to pick up steam.
2: Yeah. On the other hand, this reminds me of a number of the early episodes where it's an adaptation that feels dreadfully out of context.
1: Maybe. I agree that this felt like an adaptation that necessarily had to cut corners in order to convey the story in this non-visual medium.
2: Yes, and also this was one story in an anthology, if I'm not mistaken.
1: Correct.
2: And so perhaps its strange tone would have made more sense paired with a bunch of other stories of similar.
1: Very possible. And obviously, you know, the performances were excellent.
2: Yeah.
1: And the scripting, I thought, was great.
2: Yeah.
1: But the story itself had not a lot of meat to it.
2: No.
1: Right. So, you know, it's, again, remember the context of it being a half-hour show, weekly show on radio.
2: Yeah.
1: And so I think for that, it fulfilled its need pretty well.
2: Yeah, totally.
1: All right.
2: Well, that's it for this week. We'll be back again next week with another episode of Radio Days here on WRFI Community Radio.
1: Signing off for now, and again, hoping you're safe and secure, this is Jonathan.
2: And Alexander.
1: Wishing you all
2: happy trails.

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1: Black history is happening every day. 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
2: Today is May 23rd, and on this day, in 1981, the Honorable Robert Nesta Marley was given an official funeral by the people of Jamaica. 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

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We talk about Lady Luck, but to the Romans, she was not simply a lady, but a goddess named Fortuna, Fortune, Dame Fortune. How great is her power? Can she help people to change their social class? Can she go against death and succeed? This story asks those questions. Thank you for joining me. Let us begin.

Story, come to us here in this moment, in this small corner of eternity in which we dwell. Come to us, water from a river we cannot see, water from a river flowing from heights of mountains far away. River coming out of darkness, going into darkness, be with us here. Give us your sparkling water. May we listen well. May we learn from you. May we hear what you have to say. Once upon a time, there was a poor woman who was expecting a child. She and her husband lived in a broken-down house at the edge of a town in the middle of nowhere. And their roof was often leaking, and their clothes were ragged and torn, and often they did not have enough to eat. But nevertheless, they were expecting a child. And time went forward as it does. Days and weeks and months went by, and soon she gave birth to a beautiful baby boy. He was beautiful, but they did notice on the side of his face there was a scarlet mark, a birthmark. So they rejoiced in their child, but they wondered also at this mark on the side of his head. And word of this mark spread through the town, and soon the medicine woman of the town came in the door. With her cowrie shells and her jewelry and her long scarves, she came into that little house, and they welcomed her, and she came and looked at the child. And she put her hand on his forehead, and she looked into his eyes, and she spoke with the man and the woman, the mother and father. And she closed her eyes and looked deep into that moment. For time is like dirt, and in that dirt you can see the seeds of what will happen and what will not happen. You can see which seeds will flourish and sprout and which ones will wither away. So she looked deep into that moment, and then she said, "I hear music. I hear music of a grand party, a feast happening, yes. Not a feast here, not a feast in this town even, no. A feast and a grand celebration in the palace at the center of this kingdom, yes. This boy will be very lucky. I see a golden road ahead of him. For he will marry the princess of this kingdom. He will marry the king's daughter and live many years with her in happiness and contentment. That is what I see." And she opened her eyes, and then she got up and she left. Well, the mother and father, they wondered at this. Their little child, born here in this town at the edge of nowhere, it was somewhere to them. It was the center of their world. But they knew what the world thought, what the world said. They were in the margins of the large movements of this life. How could their little boy find his way to the palace? It seemed miraculous to them. Still, they wondered at this, and in their hearts they had hope. Well, news of this spread, and the town began to talk of it, whispering here and there in the corners of conversations. And it just so happened that the king of this kingdom, well, he had a habit of putting on rough clothes and wandering through his territories and talking to everyone he met to find out from them how things were going. So one day, not long after the birth of this baby, he came to a field at the edge of that town. And there was a fire made out of a few broken chairs there, and some ragged men were warming their hands over those flames. And the king fell in with them. He joined them and asked them what was going on in that town. And they told him. They told him about the old man there who'd learned to play the banjo and about the beavers there who'd been near the river and been a nuisance to some of the farmers there. And they told him about the cat who'd had kittens recently and this and that. And they told him about the boy who'd been born with the scarlet mark on the side of his face. And they told him what the medicine woman had said. Everyone says that she said that someday he's going to be very lucky. Someday he's going to marry the princess of this kingdom, the daughter of the king. Imagine that, a boy from our town marrying the daughter of the king, the princess herself. Yes, imagine that, said the king. Doesn't seem very likely. Yes, it doesn't seem very likely, one of the men said. But you know how this world goes. The medicine woman is not often wrong. "We'll see," said the king in his heart. "We'll see." And he said to himself, "No little whippersnapper from this godforsaken town is going to marry my daughter. I will be sure of it." So not long after this, the king in his rags went to that little broken-down house at the edge of town.
and just outside the door he put on his regal robes, and then he knocked on that door. And the mother and father opened it. "Your Majesty, what are you doing here? Amazing." They were dumbstruck. "Yes," he said. "Well, I was in the neighborhood, and I heard some things about this baby boy you have. I've come to see your child, who I hear is quite miraculous." "Sure, come in. And they got a broken box, and he sat down on that, and they brought their child for him, just still a little baby. It had only been days since he'd been born. And the king looked at the baby boy. "Ah, look at him. Marvelous. He does seem destined for great things, does he not?" "Well, that's what she said. Yeah, he's got the mark on the side of his face. That's what the medicine woman said. How are we to know? He'll probably live his life out here in our town. But, you know, that's what she said." "Interesting, interesting," said the king. "Well, what would you say to me if I said, 'I would like to give you a large quantity of gold for your boy, your child here, your baby boy, because I would like to bring him up there in the palace?'" "You would? In the palace?" "Yes, yes. After hearing what he's destined for, I think he should be brought up there in that palace, yes, so he can be surrounded with the things of that place, the golden and beautiful things there, the magical things in my palace. I know he is your child and all, but I will give you a large quantity of gold." "Well, what would you say?" "What would I say? What would any of us say? How would we answer a question like that? A wild question like that? A wild bargain like that?" "Well, we might think we would say no, but people make strange deals in this world. And children do end up in strange and sometimes difficult places that are nonetheless unexpected." So what they said was, "Sure, yes, of course." "Wonderful," the king said. So he went outside to a secret stash he had in a sack there, and he brought in a large quantity of gold, and he gave it to the mother and father there. "Here you go," he said. "I'll take your child, and all shall be well." So he took the baby boy in his arms, and he left that house and went out into the night. And he walked by moonlight through that town after putting on his ragged clothes. He walked this way and that, past the field where he'd spoken to the men over the burning chair there. He went through a forest towards the river. And finding his way there, he came to the river there, almost glowing in the moonlight. And then he took a large wooden box he'd found in the town, and he put that baby into that wooden box. The baby was sleeping by this time. And then he went to a bridge, a ragged, broken-down bridge over that river, and he threw the box in the water. Splash! And the box did not sink, but it floated away. "That's enough of you," said the king. "That's enough of you. You'll never marry my daughter. The rapids of this river will suck you down. I have put out this candle before it can blaze up into a great fire. Goodbye, kiddo." And the king in his ragged clothes left that place and went off through the forest to wander his kingdom. And that box was taken by the river, taken in the arms of that river, and carried here and there, under dead trees, past old docks and piers, around old towns, here and there, through swamps it went, carried, and it did not sink. Miraculously, it was carried by that river for a good long time, until a little while later, there was a miller walking in the early morning outside along the river there near his mill. And he looked into that river and he saw something approaching. A clumpy thing. What was it? Not a bush, not a tree, a dead tree, a raft. It was a box. So he took a long branch and he fished that box out of the river and onto the shore. And he opened up that box and there was the child, just awakening after a long, beautiful sleep. And the child began to cry, and he took the baby in his arms and rushed back to the mill. "My dear wife, look what I've found, a box in the river with a baby inside." "Amazing, my husband," she said. And she held the baby in her arms, for they had no children of their own, though they had long wished to have a child. And they asked here and there that day. They talked to everyone they knew. Had anyone heard about a baby thrown into a river? A baby floating adrift on the river? Well, nobody had heard of such a strange and crazy thing. So as time went on, they decided to bring that child up as their own. And they did so. And they cared for that baby boy with the scarlet mark on the side of his face. And he was given good food, and he grew up there with the miller and his wife.
And really, he lacked for nothing. He had friends, he had food to eat, he had all the luck he needed, he had sorrow and he had joy, and many troubles when he needed them, and blessings when he needed them as well. So he grew up as the years went by, and soon he was about 15 years old. And in that year, there was a great thunderstorm that came through that town, showering down out of the clouds. It came in the afternoon, and it soaked the world through much of the night. And the king and his men just happened to be out and about in this storm, and they were caught by those rains, and they came to the mill where the miller and his wife lived, and they knocked on the door seeking shelter. Knock, knock, knock. And the door opened. "Your Majesty, what are you doing here?" "Well, we've been caught in a storm, my dears, and we are hoping to find some shelter. May we shelter here?" "Yeah, of course, of course. Come on in, come on in." So the miller and his wife let the king and his men into their mill there, and they sat them down by the fire, where they began wringing out their clothes. And the boy came, the boy, this young man who was now 15, with the scarlet mark on the side of his head. "Hello, Your Majesty, welcome to our house," he said. "Yes, yes, thank you, young, yeah, thank you." Oh, and the king looked at him, and he saw the scarlet mark on the side of his face. And in his heart, he knew exactly who that boy was. And he simmered in his head, in his heart. He simmered old rour sour pickles in his head. He was like, "This is that kid. This is that kid I hope to kill, and he's alive. How did this happen? I have to stop this." But then he smiled. "What a marvelous place you have here. Yes, yes, we've done all right, all right. And what sort of a life do you have, young man?" "Well, I've lived here with my parents, and life's pretty good, you know. The world looks beautiful to me. It's a beautiful day." "Well, that's what they all say, isn't it?" said the king. "Well, you do seem like a marvelous and miraculous boy, in fact. So I actually have an errand to run, and I'm wondering if you can run it for me. I need a message to be brought to my dear queen. Can you do that for me?" "Absolutely," said the boy. So it was agreed, and then they all went to sleep. But by candlelight, the king wrote a letter to the queen, and the letter was this: "My dear queen, when this boy arrives, please have him killed immediately. Love, the king." And he sealed this letter with the royal seal, and he put it in his coat pocket. And the next morning they all awoke, and they ate some food there in the mill, and the king took that sealed letter and gave it to the boy. "Here, this is an important message for my queen. Keep it close by your heart, and go to the palace and bring her this message, please, for I must go with my attendants here to another part of the kingdom for a while, and then I will be back at the palace. Thank you for doing this for me." "No trouble," said the boy, "no trouble. I will start at once." "Excellent," said the king. "Do you know the way to the palace?" I'm sure I do. I'll see you later." And he said goodbye to his parents, and he went out the door and out into the world. And it was a beautiful day. A beautiful day, and the birds were singing in the trees. And the tracks of the raccoon were there in the muddy sands of the world. And the stars were there as well in the daylight sky, hiding behind the clouds in the bright daylight sky. All things seemed possible. It was spring. So the boy walked through the forest. He walked through the fields. And when he got lost, he would just ask someone and say, "Do you know the way to the palace?" And they would tell him. And off he would go. He went in this way, whistling to himself, carefree, knowing that he was fortune's darling, perhaps in his own heart, knowing perhaps that Lady Luck smiled upon him. But as often happens when traveling, soon night fell. Yes, night fell, and he had nowhere to stay. Nowhere to stay. He was in a dark forest. You know how it is. We've all been in dark forests, have we not? Yes, he was in the dark forest. There were trees around. Yes, the sun had gone down. Where was he going to spend the night? He hadn't quite thought about this. But then he looked through the darkness and he saw a light. And he walked towards that light, and that light was owned by a window, and that window was the home of a house, and the house was there. And he knocked on the door, and no one answered. Knock, knock, knock, but no one answered. So he pushed on the door and it swung open. There was a long hallway there. He walked down the hallway. At the end, there was a flickering light as from a fire in a fireplace. And he came to a large room, and by the fire there was an old woman in a chair,
fast asleep. He nudged her on the shoulder. Oh, hello. Who are you? I'm the luckiest boy alive. Who are you? Well, who cares who I am? What are you doing in this house? You got to get out of here. What do you mean? I'm traveling. I need a place to spend the night. Oh, don't stay here. No, no, no. This is a robber's den. There's thieves and murderers who live here. They're vicious men. If they see you, they will kill you right away. I say, son, you got to get out of here. Go sleep under a bush or something. That would be much better. I don't think so, said the luckiest boy alive. I'm pretty tired, you know. I see you've got a fire here. You've got a nice bench. I'll just curl up on the floor here. Everything will be fine. I don't think you should do that, she said. They are mean and angry and evil people who live in this house. They will kill you as soon as they find you. I don't think so. I'll be fine. Good night. And he went off and he lay down on a bench, and soon he was snoring away. The old woman looked at him. She sighed, and then she too fell asleep in the chair. Well, sometime later, the robbers and thieves came home. Fresh from murdering and stealing things from this world, they came stomping in the door. What's going on in here? They went to the fireplace room there. The boy was there, fast asleep, not awoken by their loud stomping. Okay, mother, what's going on here? Oh, dear sons, I'm sorry, there's a boy here. We can see that. What's he doing here? He's traveling, I guess. He said I was delivering a message to the king, I think. I told him not to stay here, but this is horrible. Let's kill this kid. Let's sell him as a slave, another said. No. His bones, if they roast his bones over there, they make dice out of bones in the town a few ways off. They can use his bones for that. I don't think so. No, let's kill him right now. I don't want to have him here. Let's kill him right now. And they went to him and they pulled out their knives and were about to slit his throat right there so they could sell his body in some evil and fiendish way. But then they thought for a moment and said, wait a minute, you said there's a message here to the king? Yeah, that's the story. There's a message. I think it's in his coat pocket there. Well, they reached in. A slithery hand went into his coat pocket, pulled out the letter there for the queen, and they looked and they read that letter. My dear queen, please have this boy killed as soon as he arrives at the palace. Love, the king. Oh, that's so sad, the robber said. That's so sad. They began to weep. Oh, God, the poor child. He doesn't even know. He doesn't even know. They sat there blubbering. This king, oh, God, this king is horrible, horrible. I never liked that king. This poor boy is going to be killed as soon as he gets there. He's so innocent. Oh, we have to do something. So they called on Billy the Forger, one of their number there. And they said, Billy, make a different note, will you? Sure, I'll make a different note. So, an expert forger that he was, he wrote a message that was entirely different. This message, in fact, said, my dear queen, as soon as this boy arrives, please marry him off to our darling daughter. Love, the king. So he wrote that note. Oh, that'll suit that king. We don't like that king anyway. Oh, he doesn't want this. All right. And they sealed it up expertly, fiendish people that they were, and they put that letter there in the coat pocket of the boy. And then they all went to sleep. Tired after a day of thieving, robbing, stealing, and doing bad things, spitting on cats and stuff like that. Well, in the morning, the luckiest boy alive, he got up before everyone else. The old woman was asleep. The thieves were asleep. He got up. He saw the fire was just smoldering there in the hearth. And quietly, he walked out of that house and into the forest. It was a beautiful day. The birds were singing their songs that unlock the doors at the end of corridors known only to the moon. The earthworms, well, they were dreaming their way through the earth, and their dreams make the earth fertile so the seeds can blossom and sprout. And the clouds were high in the sky like the thoughts of a god who's been dead for 1,000 years, though gods can never die. So he went through the forest, not knowing exactly where he was going, but just following his nose. And before long, he came to the palace. He came to the palace. He went up to the gate there, and there were the guards. And he said, hello, I bring a message from the king for the queen. Oh, you do, huh? Well, all right, come in, come in.
So they let him in. He went through the hallways. He went to the throne room taken there by the guards. And there was the queen, resplendent in a turquoise gown, sparkling like a jewel found in a mountain at the heart of this world. Smiling down, she looked at him. Ah, yes, dear boy, what do you bring me today? I bring a message from your husband, the king. Oh, all right, then, hand it over. So he handed the message over to the queen. She opened it and read it. She looked at him. She read the message again. She looked at him. All right, then. Sunlight came into her face. All right, then, boy. Let's begin at once. Begin at once? Yes, let's begin at once. I'll make the arrangements. All right, let there be a wedding. And she clapped her hands, and servants began running all over the place, and the banquet was started, and the cooks down in the kitchen started doing this and baking that, and they started sweeping the castle this way and that, and before long, there was a wedding. Yes, and there was the princess. The luckiest boy looked at her. She looked pretty nice. He barely knew her, but hey, why not? That's the way things go. Bing, bang, boom. So they had a wedding. You know, the king and the queen, they've got so many resources. It doesn't take much to have a big party. So bang, they had a big party just like that. The two of them were married, and there was a feast afterwards and dancing, and the musicians played cornerless songs in all the corners of the castle and sometimes in the middle of the rooms as well. Well, time went on, and the king and his men there who'd been caught in the rainstorm, well, after a time, for they'd gone a roundabout way, for he had other business to attend to, taxes to see about here, towns to visit, bridges to ceremoniously open, hands of mayors to shake, things like that. Finally, they did head back to the palace some time after the luckiest boy alive had reached that place. And they came towards the palace, and the king saw, he looked, and he saw the palace looked a little strange. Well, I mean, the guards looked strange. They were both, it looked like they were asleep. It was mid-morning, but they were asleep, and one of them had a pink hat on his head. He was snoozing, and there was a wine glass there in the grass, knocked over, and a bottle of wine as well, empty now. What's going on here, thought the king. And he went through the gate of his palace, went through the front door and down the hallway. And well, there was confetti in some of the rooms. There were servants sleeping there. Others were hastily trying to clean things up. There was an accordion player asleep under a table. There was another wine bottle in a corner. Crusts of cake were in a corner there. It looked like a huge bash had happened. A gigantic feast had happened in this palace. He wandered around looking, what's going on? There's been a grand celebration here. And finally he went to the garden of that palace, and there he saw his daughter, the princess, and the boy with the mark on the side of his face, laughing and clutching a wine bottle between them and telling stories and singing songs there and telling jokes in each other's arms there in the garden. What's this? Said the king. What's going on? Oh, father, the princess said. Father, welcome home. Welcome home. What a fine young man you've found for me. He's splendid. Just a wonderful guy. We've had a grand celebration. Sorry you couldn't be here. You've had a celebration, have you? Just a celebration? Well, we were married, of course, before that. The magic words were said. We tied the knot, and so we are husband and wife, yes, and we're just enjoying the new day, for it is a new day for us. Father, a beautiful, rousing, fantastic day. Good morning. Welcome home. I see, said the king. I see. And he looked at the young man there with the mark on the side of his face, and he said, well, youngster, huh? You're my son-in-law, I see. Yes, yes, Your Majesty, yes, yes. I think we've met before. Yes, yes, we've met before. But you should know, this thing isn't quite done, you know. It's not quite over. This deal, this arrangement, this situation is not quite come to its finish. Because to really marry my daughter, I mean, to really marry my daughter, well, you've got to do a thing or two for me. Oh, a thing or two, huh? Yeah, a thing or two. Well, what do I have to do, Your Majesty? What do I have to do? Well, what you have to do is this. Bring me 3 golden hairs from the King of Death in the underworld. Oh, is that all? Yes, that's all. So go do that, come back here, and, well, then everything will be fine. Sure, I'd be happy to do that. I'll start at once. You better start at once. And he grumbled and went off to yell at the accordion players and get them to straighten up and go tune their accordions, which cannot be tuned, but that's what he said. So the luckiest boy alive straightened himself up. He dusted himself off. He kissed the princess goodbye. And then he said goodbye to the queen, to the king. I will go to find where the king of the underworld lives, and I will bring back 3 golden hairs from his head. I will see you soon. Good luck, sonny boy, said the king.
Good luck, sonny boy. So, this boy with the mark on the side of his face, the luckiest boy alive, he wandered across the world, went through forests, through fields, went into large cities and small villages. And everywhere he went, he asked people how to get to the underworld, how to find the king of death. Well, no one really knew. But he heard some very strange songs in one town that seemed to show him the way. And he heard some very interesting riddles in another town from an old man. And these also seemed to guide him in some secret way known only to the bones in his body, known only to his shadow. So he wandered this way and that, not sure where he was going, but sure he was going the right way. And finally, one day, he came to a town. And this town had a wall around it, and in this wall there was a watchtower, and in that watchtower there was a guard. And the guard said, "Who are you and what do you know?" And the boy said, "I'm the luckiest boy alive, and I know quite a few things." "Oh, you do, huh? Oh, you do, huh? Well, tell me this. We've got a tree in this town. Yes, a beautiful tree that used to have golden apples on it that would blossom and were so ripe and sweet. But now this tree, well, there's no apples at all. Now there's hardly a leaf on this tree. It's been in this town for generations. We don't know what's going on.

singing a song. He went the most annoying, beautiful, babyish, childish old man song you've ever heard. There were wrinkles in this song. There were crinkles of waterfalls that run at the end of the world. Well, it was a beautiful song. And guided by this song and by his own footsteps and perhaps by the actions of unseen powers, soon he came to another town. And this town had a wall around it as well. And in this wall there was a watchtower. And in this watchtower there was a guard. And the guard said, "Who are you and what do you know?" And he said, "Well, I'm the luckiest boy alive and I know quite a few things." "Oh, you do, huh? Oh, you do. Well, tell me this. We've got a fountain in this town, a beautiful fountain in the center of the town. And for years it gave us the most clear, sparkling, healing, and nourishing water. But now it's gone completely dry. Not a drop of beautiful water is in this fountain. So can you tell me, what's the problem here? How do we solve this? How do we bring the healing waters back to this town?" "Well, I don't know that," said the boy, "but I'm on my way to see the King of Death. He knows a lot of things. He knows the insides and the outsides of every pipe and plumbing implement in this world. He's kind of a philosopher, I hear, so I'm going to ask him some questions, and I'll ask him your question, and I'll tell you the answer when I come back." "Oh, you will then. All right, good luck, kid." And he turned, and off he went. Well, he left that city, and soon he came to a vast mountain range. A salty, ash-colored mountain range. And he had a feeling that he had to go through these mountains, so he followed this feeling as if it were a trail. You know how the feelings you have can be trails. You can follow them. Sometimes you come to a crossroads. There's three feelings at once going in different directions. What do you do when the feelings are stacked up like that? Well, he followed his feelings. He went by his gut and his instincts. He went following his own shadow, and he went through those mountains. And soon he entered a ruddy place, with a cinnamon sky above and red scarlet mountains. And soon he went descending, and the sky seemed to be like a twilight sky at all times, cinnamon-colored. And soon he went down towards a river, a slow, quiet, drizzly sort of river. But nonetheless, it was very wide. And he saw there was no bridge across this river. But down there, on the shore of this river, there was a boat. And beside this boat, there was a boatman. And he went to this boatman. And the boatman greeted him and said, "Ah, hello, sir. I'll bet you want to get across this river." "Yes, I do," said the boy. "May I be allowed across?" "Of course, of course. Get in the ferry. I'm the ferryman. Let us go." So the luckiest boy alive got into the boat. And the ferryman had a pole and he pushed off from the side of the river. And the boat began to go across the waters. And as the boat drifted, the ferryman said to the boy, "Well, what are you doing here? Not many people come this way, so I wonder what you're doing here. In fact, I wonder who you are and what it is you know." "Well," said the boy, "I'm a lucky kind of a boy, and I'm on my way to talk to the King of Death, because I hear he knows all kinds of things, and I wish to hear what he knows." "Oh, you are. Not many people have come here doing that. But when you get there, I have a question, actually, I'd like you to ask him. And the question is this. Why do I have to pole this ferry all the time? I've been doing this forever, as far as I can tell. It's like time is circular. Every day becomes the same day. I've been doing this forever. I can't even remember where I'm from or where I'm going. I just go back and forth, back and forth, back and forth across this river all the time. I would very much like to do something else. I have it in my heart to do great things, maybe to become a painter or even a great dancer or something like that. But I'm stuck in this line of work. I'd like a change of career, actually. So if you can talk to the King of Death, just put in a good word and ask this question for me and see how I can get out of this job of poling this ferry. Would you, son?" "Sure," said the luckiest boy alive. I'd be happy to do that." "Great, thanks," said the ferryman. And after a while, they came to the other side of that river and the ferry arrived on the sand there and the boy got out. And he thanked the man and began to walk. And it was a dry and desolate place. Red and orange stones all around him, a baked landscape. It had been hot, it was hot, it seemed, a simmering landscape. But he walked into the mountains there, the rust-red mountains. And soon he found a green iron door in the ground. So he lifted this door, opened it up,

steam and strange smoke came out of it, but he saw there were iron stairs going down. So, of course, he went down. That's the way you go. That's the way you get. Don't we all know that? With the soles of our feet, he went down. So he went down into the darkness, and there was a torch burning there. He took it in his hands. He walked down a long metal hallway, this way and that. Another door, clanking here and there, a left turn, a right turn, another set of stairs, a spiraling stair down, a strange pipe in the wall, faucets dripping, steam coming here, beaded on the walls. He began to perspire. Down and down he went, stairs this way, that way, cables, strange fences and gates. Finally he came to a long hallway, a metal hallway, and he went clanging down this hallway, and he saw a light at the end. And he got there and he saw it was a room. In fact, it was a kitchen. And he stumbled out wide-eyed into this kitchen, and there was an old woman there. And she said, "Who are you? Hey, you're a human. What are you doing here?" "I'm the luckiest boy alive," he said, "and I've come here to get 3 golden hairs from the King of Death." "Oh, the King of Death? 3 golden hairs? What kind of a crazy project is that? Well, he's not here right now, and you're lucky, because if he was, he would devour you and turn you magnetically into a piece of ash floating on the other side of the moon or something like that. He's a harsh, burning sort of a fellow. I don't think you want to tangle with him." "Well, I have these questions," said the boy. "These 3 questions I've brought, and I'm hoping he can enlighten me." "3 questions? And what are your questions?" Well, he told the old woman all of his questions. About the tree that once had apples but now had none. About the fountain that no longer flowed. And about the ferryman who wished to leave his line of work and do something else. "Oh, boy, those are good questions," she said. "Well, I'm the mother of the King of Death, and he'll be home soon, I know that. And, well, I can find a way to do this. Here, kid, come closer." And he came a little closer, and she took him and she patted him on the head. And as she did so, he began to get smaller. He began to shrink, and his skin became very hard and crackly, sort of. And he got smaller and smaller, and soon he found he had extra arms and legs, and he became an ant. And she held him in her hands, and she put him into the pocket of her dress. "You stay there and keep quiet. I will ask your questions of my son when he comes home. And if you can listen to his answers, well, then you will get what you came for." "Thank you," said the boy. "Don't mention it," she said. And she began to sweep with a broom here and there. There was soup bubbling on the stove. And after a while, clang, clang, clang, came the King of Death. Yes, he came clanging in the door. "Hello, Mom." "Ah, son, come in. You've had a busy day down there, I can see. Oh, yeah, the underworld was tough today. Lots of shadows to wrestle with, tangles, the puzzles of the eclipses and the darkness behind the words that presidents speak. It all got tangled up. I had to make it even more tangled. It was a rough day down there. What's for dinner, Mom?" "Well, I got some soup here." "All right, let's have some soup." So she gave him some soup, and the King of Death sat down, and he slurped up that soup. "Good soup, Mom, good soup. Yeah, I try to make it good for you. I put some hog's tails in there. Thanks, Mom, thanks." Well, after he was done eating, she said, "Now let me brush your golden hair." Because the King of Death, well, smoky and ash-colored as he was, dark as he was, like the rear side of the moon, nonetheless, he had golden hair that was shimmering down, beautiful like the sun. So she sat in a chair, and he sat beside her, and she began to brush his hair. And as she brushed his shimmering hair, slowly, with a movement like waves on a beach, after a while, he fell asleep. And when he fell asleep, she reached into his hair, grabbed one of those hairs, and plucked it out. Boonk! Ow! Ow! He woke up right away. "Mother, what are you doing?" Sorry, I was dreaming. Dreaming? What were you dreaming about?" "Well, I had this dream, a strange dream about a town with a tree, an apple tree with golden apples, but there's no more golden apples anymore, and they're wondering what they should do." "Oh, those crazy people in your dream, they're just dumb. What they gotta do is this. There's a rat there who's chewing on the roots of this tree. They just have to kill the rat, and the tree will be fruitful once again. They'll have all the golden apples they want. That's the answer to your dream, Mother. Now, brush my hair, will you?" "All right, son, I will." So she took the brush, and she began to brush his hair once again. Gently and slowly, like a rhythm, a lullaby rhythm, she brushed his golden, shimmering hair, and soon enough he fell asleep again.
And when he was sound asleep, she reached into his head of hair, took Cold Wolf one of those hairs, and plucked it out. Bang! Ow! He said, Mom, what are you doing? Sorry, she said, I had another dream. On you and your crazy dreams. What was your dream this time? Well, I dreamed about another town, and this one had a fountain that used to have sparkling water, but now it's dry as a bone, and they're wondering what they should do. Oh, that's easy, those dumb idiots. Well, there's a frog, a magical frog there, that's just kind of living in this fountain under a rock, and they just gotta find that frog, kill the frog, and then, well, the spell will be broken and the water will return to the fountain. That's the answer, Mother. Now, let me sleep a little more. All right, son, you rest easy. And she took the hairbrush, and she began to brush his hair once again. And as she brushed his shimmering golden hair, soon he fell asleep. And when he was sound asleep, she reached onto his head of hair. She took hold of a hair, and she plucked it out. Bang! Ow! Oh, Mom, what's you and your dumb dreams? What's going on this time? Sorry, son, I just have these dreams. They come and visit me. Well, I dreamed about a ferryman who goes back and forth all the time on a river and is kind of sick of it, actually, and is seeking another line of work. And he's wondering how he can get out of this situation of being the ferryman all the time. That's easy. These dumb people in your dreams. Well, Mother, it's like this. He's just got to take the pole he uses to drive that ferry across the river, and he's got to hand that to the next person who comes along, and they will hold on to it, and as soon as they touch that pole, they will be glued to that job, and he will be able to leave and really do whatever his heart desires. Whereas the person who's holding that pole, well, they'll have to be there forever, going back and forth on that river. That's the answer, Mom. Now, I'm tired of you brushing my hair. I'm going to go get some real rest, okay? All right, son. Sleep well. And he went clanking and clanging off through the hallways, back to his bedroom there. And when he was sound asleep, the mother of the King of Death took the little ant out of her pocket, the ant that was the luckiest boy alive. And she blew on him with her breath and patted him on the head, and soon he began to get larger and larger still, and soon he was standing there beside her in the kitchen of the underworld. And she said, "Did you hear everything my son said?" "Yes," he said, "yes, thank you, I heard all the answers." "And here," she said, "are three golden hairs from the head of the King of Death. Now run along, for if he wakes up, if he even smells you here, well, it'll be a bad scene and you won't escape alive. Go away, see you later." "Thank you," he said, "thank you." And he turned and he hurried away down the hallway holding the three golden hairs. Then he put them in his pocket and he went clanking down through the hallways there. And then he began to climb up the stairs, this way and that way, spiraling stairs, strange doors, weird fences and bridges underground, steam rising pipes. He went here, there, higher and higher, higher and higher. Finally he came to that green iron door. He creaked it open, wham, and he stepped out into the ruddy cinnamon-colored world of that mountain range there. And he walked this way and that, knowing his way forward by his own thoughts and his memories. He came back to that river, and there was the ferryman snoozing beside his ferry. "Ferryman, ferryman, oh, you boy, you've come back, you've come back. Did you get some answers to your questions?" "Yes, yes, I did," said the boy. "How about my question? Did you get an answer to my question?" "I did, but let me tell you once we get across, okay?" "All right, all right." So we got in the ferry. And so the ferryman began to pole his ferry across that water, and they went drifting across that water underneath the cinnamon sky. And soon they came to the other side, and the boy stepped out onto the sand. And the ferryman said, "Now, my boy, tell me the answer to my question." "Well, I spoke with the King of Death, and he said this. He said, all you have to do is hand that pole to the next person who comes along. Give them that pole, and as soon as they touch that pole, they will be glued to this job, this career, and this path, and they will have to ferry this raft forever across the river, and you can go on and do whatever your heart desires. That's the answer." "It's that easy," said the ferryman. "Yes, it's that easy," said the boy. "That's wonderful. Thank you, thank you. You know, I want to thank you. So you should know that behind that large boulder over there, there's a vein of gold there. Yes, a seam of gold rocks there. So just go over there and gather up some of those golden rocks and bring them home to your folks, because it's worth a lot of money there in the world of humans, so I've heard." "Thank you," said the boy. And he said goodbye to the ferryman. He went behind that boulder and he filled up his pockets, his bags, everything he had with him with big chunks of gold that were there just crackling out of the rocks there. And then leaving that place, he began to walk through the world.
and he left that cinnamon red mountain range behind him. And he walked through fields and forests until finally he came to a town. "Who are you and what do you know?" said the watchman. "Wait a minute, wait, I know who you are. You're that lucky boy. Yes, you've come back. What have you found out? What have you seen? What have you heard by talking to the King of Death?" "Well," said the luckiest boy alive, "I did ask him your question about the fountain, this fountain which is dry as a bone. He said, in fact, there's a magical frog living in the fountain. All you have to do is kill that frog, and then the waters will return. The sparkling, healing waters will return to your town, and all shall be well." "Hey, thank you," said the watchman. "Thank you. This is a great thing you've done for us. Well, it's the least I could do. All right, be lucky. See you later." And the boy went and left that town. And he traveled beneath the day like a great bridge through this eternity that we live in. And soon he came to another town. And this town had a watchtower, and in that watchtower was the same guard. And the guard saw him and said, "Who are you and what do you know?" "Wait a minute, you're that kid. You're that boy I saw before. Well then, you've made a long journey. You went and came back. Tell me, do you know an answer? Do you have an answer to our problem here?" "Why, yes I do," said the boy. "You've got a tree with no golden apples, but it's very simple. There's a rat chewing on the roots of this tree. If you kill that rat, well, the tree will flourish. The golden apples will return and the leaves as well. And you shall have sweet, nourishing, magical apples for as long as you care to have them." "Thank you," said the guard. "That's amazing." "Yes, isn't it?" said the boy. "Ta-ta, see you later." And he turned and left that town. So he went this way and that, taking left turns and right turns, and sometimes going straight ahead. So he went following his shadow, following the feelings in his feet and in his ankles. So he went this way and that, until he returned to the palace. The palace at the center of this story, perhaps. And he came in there with the guards. And this time they were not wearing party hats. They were not asleep. There was not a wine bottle in the grass. But he said, "Hello, sirs. I'm the luckiest boy alive. I've come back." "Oh, all right. You are, have you? All right, then. The king's inside. Let's go." They took him down the hallway to the throne room. And there was the king. And there was the queen. And the luckiest boy alive knelt down before the king. And from the pocket of his coat, he pulled the 3 golden hairs. And on one knee, he bent down. He offered them to the king. "Sire, I have brought you these 3 golden hairs. These are from the King of Death in the underworld. I have brought them for you in fulfillment of the promise that I made to do this task." The king was amazed. "Well, these are the hairs of the king of the underworld, the king of death. Amazing. These are really them. Well, clearly you have more inner resources than I had bargained on." "Well, thank you," said the boy. "And what's more, I have some gold for you." "Gold?" he said. "Yes, there was a bunch of gold there beside a river." And he opened his pockets and his bag, and he took out all these chunks of solid gold, and he put them there before the king. "These are for you," he said. "These are amazing. These are worth millions. Where did you get these? Tell me exactly." "Well, if you go down towards the underworld, there's a river there, the border of the underworld, and there's a ferryman who takes people across that river. Just speak with him, and he will tell you where to find this gold, and he knows many other things besides." "That's wonderful," said the king. I think I might go there myself." "Well, you might want to do that," said the boy. "But as for right now," said the king, "let us have a wedding." And he clapped his hands, and the servants came, and they put a wedding together right away. Yes, a marvelous and beautiful wedding. And the servants made this, and they made that, and there was cakes, and there was ale and beer in 3,500 flavors. And there was a magician with a blind in one eye, and there was an ornithologist with a purple hat. And the luckiest boy alive, and the princess, they were married, as the medicine woman had foretold. And after that marriage, there was a great feast. And it is said that many people came to that feast. It is said that the boy's own parents found their way there. It is said that the miller and his wife found their way there as well. And it is said that the medicine woman herself came, who had looked into the dirt of time and seen the seeds that flourish and those that do not. But before that feast was over,
though it went for many days. Before that feast was over, the king, well, he wasn't anywhere to be found. Because as soon as the wedding was over, he had gone along the through the world to the underworld. And he had gone to that river, and he had come to that ferryman and said, "Hey, ferryman, where's this gold I hear about?" "Oh, the gold," he said. "Well, just get on my ferry and I'll tell you where the gold is." And the king got on the ferry, and the ferryman said, "Well, the gold is just ahead behind some rocks there. Actually, I got a map where it is. I'll go get it." And then by this time, the ferry went to the side of the river there and it landed. And the ferryman said, "I'm going to go get this map. Here, can you hold this pole?" And the king took hold of that pole. So some of us go back and forth across the river of the underworld. Some of us are woven into the tapestry of creation, going left and right, shuttled back and forth to become a color in that great tapestry. And some of us are kings, and some of us are beggars. And some of us are poor boys, and some of us are rich boys, and rich girls, and poor girls, and we all dance in this great wide world. And the bones of certain animals are turned into dice, and they are marked with numbers, and they are thrown onto tables. And men look at these numbers, and women look at these numbers, and they play games. And some of them win, and some of them lose. And some of the winners and some of the losers, well, whoever they are, after that game is over, they go outside. And some of them look up at the stars.

All right, then. Thank you for listening to this story. Let us take it as a flowing river. Let us take it as a landscape. Let us enter that place. Let us go in. Let us see the trees and the birds in this story. Where do you go? Do you sit there in the house of the thieves and the murderers, by the old woman there by the fire? Are you there when the luckiest boy alive bursts in looking for a place to spend the night? Or perhaps you're down there in the underworld, under that cinnamon-colored sky beside that river. Perhaps you're in that clanky underworld, the kitchen there, where the mother of the king of death is making soup. Perhaps you're in the palace garden there, after the party, with a hat on your head, listening to the songs of the birds, with a song in you that comes from the buzz of the beautiful wine they serve. Each time we enter a story, we may find ourselves at a different place in the story. It speaks to us and we speak to it. We change and the story changes. Our perception of it changes. So where do you go is the question. Where do you find yourself? I like the king there in rags, listening to the stories told by the people of the town, or perhaps the outcasts of the town. For we're not in the town square, we're at the edge of town, gathered around a fire. I like the stories he hears there. I like to see the sparks go up into the sky and to hear these scraps of rumor of life in the town, the way life is turned into story. I like also, horrible though it is, I like the baby in the box floating on the river, the way the river takes it. This story is like a river. It takes a few elements of plot and carries them way, way downstream. The story seems to me to ask a question. What is the power of luck in the world? What can it stand up to? How powerful is it? The first half, we see basically luck take a boy of low social class and raise him up to the heights of this story world, to the kingdom where the king and queen are, and where there is gold and where there is feasting. So luck can do that. And then it's like a theorem that needs to be proved. How about death? Okay, you can rule the human world, luck, but can you go up against death itself? And so that question is tested as well. Luck was, well, we say Lady Luck sometimes. The Romans called her Fortuna, and she was a goddess. And there was a wheel, and you ride on that wheel, and sometimes you're at the top, and sometimes you're at the bottom. And sometimes you're on the side somewhere. Keeping that in mind makes looking at the world a different experience. Celebrities, famous people, rich people, they go up, they go down. They go up, they go down. Of course you're going to win the Grammy. Of course you're going to get tons of money. And then of course you're going to be in whatever it is, drug rehab. You're going to be in the domains of bad albums and bad music, perhaps. Perhaps you're going to be a politician at the top of your game, and then perhaps you will be at the bottom. And in our own lives, it is no different. I'm talking about the heights there, but also in our own lives. We know moments of great achievement and victory and zenith, top of the roller coaster, and then moments of the bottom, the nadir, the zero zone, the cave in the underworld. Perhaps that's just a natural flowing and turning of the wheel of life. As for me, I'm a white male who was raised in upstate New York, and I was basically raised to believe that luck does not exist. There is no luck. There is only your own ability to work or not. If you're willing to do the work, everything will work out for you. That's the message I was told, not in so many words, but by the stories around me. It was assumed by others around me. Things are basically all right. It's part of the American myth, right? Any of us can become president. It's part of the American myth. You can be anything you want to be. It's up to you. That's the story I was told, which neglects a lot, which neglects the social factors, these forces that govern our lives that are unseen sometimes, unseen by us, that are dangerous and don't have our best interests at heart. Forces like racism, like financial demands, like corporations, governments, and of course the dark side of any of us, anyone, any one of us listening to this, or those in power as well.
So that story that your life is in your hands and it's up to you is not the whole truth, I would say. There was a poll some time ago done by the New York Times, and it showed that the people in the U.S. who are most likely to believe that jumping social class is possible are the ones for whom that is least likely to happen. Now, wrap your head around that again there. The ones in this country who are the most downtrodden and have the least chance of dying, let us say, with more money than their parents had, the ones who are least likely to move up the social ladder and the financial ladder, are the ones who most believe that it is possible. So that raises the question, if that story is not part of the chains which bind us, the shackles we have around us. In my experience, the more that the story, the situation around you works for you, the more the system works for you, the less likely you are to believe in luck. Gambling, lottery tickets, that's for the lower classes. No judgment is intended here, definitely not. If anything, I'm judging the upper classes, right, who deny the existence of these other factors. But in my experience, that's the way it is. The more your life is governed by forces you cannot control, whether they are insurance companies or corporations that move overseas and leave you without a job, the more you're governed by strange forces, whoever they are, surgeons, bankers, developers, the more you tend to believe in luck, in another capacity to change events in this world. So in that sense, not to believe in luck is a sign of privilege. It's a sign that basically the system works for you, and you are less subject to those malicious, unseen, and incomprehensible forces which dominate the lives of many in this world. Thank you for listening to this story. I will be back next week with another story, another map of the territory in which we live. This is the indigenous wisdom of Europe, have you noticed? That's what's in a story like this. It's not a religion. It's not God. It doesn't have a great pattern around it, but it could be thousands of years old and quite amazing. So that's what we're studying here, in a way. I'll be back next week here on WRFI with a new story. Till then, you can find stories on my website, which is jayleeming.com, jayleeming.com. Until that time, may we listen to the wind blowing through the grass of our thoughts. May we hear the birds. May we remember who we are when we most need to know that. May we be lucky. Take care.

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6: Good morning, it's 11 a.m. on a Saturday, which means it's time for the Mustard Hour with DJ Dijon here on WRFI. Now, this is a pre-recorded edition of the show. I've been doing some traveling and not able to get into the studio, so I put together kind of a mix of stuff that I've recorded at home over the years. 2 hours, won't be any talking. I hope you'll enjoy it. I'll be back 2 weeks from today live in the studio with a fresh show. Lots of new records to share. But I hope you'll enjoy this mix. It's a lot of kind of classics, favorites. All right, stick around. Talk to you soon.

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9: 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Rain is likely throughout the day today, with winds gusting to 30 miles per hour and high temperatures around 54. The rain will turn into showers overnight, with continued windy conditions and lows around 49 degrees. For Sunday, there's a chance of showers in the morning, then mostly cloudy skies with more winds and highs around 66. 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

That was, of course, The Who, from the deluxe edition of Tommy, the demo version of Pinball Wizard. Hi there, this is Dr. B, and you're listening to Bartlemania. Thank you very much for tuning in. I'm Doc Bartlemania on Facebook, and Bartlemania.com is where you'll find my playlists, a link to my Mastodon page, and a link to my archives. Let's see, what have I got here? How about the New York Rock and Roll Ensemble?

This is Dr. B, and you're listening to Bartlemania. From the top of that last set, the New York Rock and Roll Ensemble from 1968 from their debut album, You Know Just What It's Like, The Residents from Duck Stab, Hello Skinny, Dimension X from their debut album, Dimension X, The Martian Chronicles, and at the bottom, Automated Acoustics from Love to the Dedicated Listener, The Universal Proportion. Like I said, this is Dr. B, and you're listening to Bartlemania. Thank you very much for tuning in. Up next, American Blues.

From the top of that last set, American Blues from Do Their Thing from 1968, Captain Fire, Apple Tree Theater from about that same time, from the album Playback, Hightower Square, Salem, Mass from a private pressing titled Witch Burning, We Heard Bear Tree, and finally Mountain Bus from the album Sundance on Good Records, Hexahedron. From 1971, there's a bit of a story behind that record. The record company Good Records got slapped with a frivolous lawsuit from some major label who didn't like what they were doing, specifically marketing good records of good music at a good price to people, considerably lower than what the majors were charging anyway. The major label pretty much had their way because they had a lot more money than the band, and they ordered the band to destroy all existing records and the master tapes. Fortunately, the master tapes got overlooked, so that album has since been reissued. Anyway, this is Dr. B, and you're listening to Bartlemania. I'm glad you tuned in. Up next, Fela Kuti. Ha!

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1: 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Before the break, we heard Fela Ransom Kuti and the Africa 70 from the album Open and Close / Aphrodisia. We heard Open and Close. Let's kick off hour two with something by Vandergraaf Generator from 1970.

From the top of that last set, Vandercraft Generator from 1970. From the album The Least We Can Do Is Wave to Each Other, we heard White Hammer. Emerson, Lake & Palmer from their 1970 debut album, we heard Tank. And at the bottom, Billy Cobham from 1973 from the album Crosswinds. We heard Heather. And while I don't normally do shout-outs, I would like to dedicate that track to the late Heather Dunbar, who was a fixture in the Ithaca music scene for many, many years. Up next, Square Pusher from the album Hello Everything.

From the top of that last very spacey set, we heard Square Pusher from the album Hello Everything, Vacuum Garden, and at the bottom, Cluster, recorded live at the Festival International de la Science Fiction in Metz, France in 1977, from the album Concert 1972-1977. This is Dr. B, and you have been listening to Bartlemania. I hope you enjoyed what you heard. Remember, I'm Doc Bartlemania on Facebook, and Bartlemania.com is where you find my playlists, a link to my Mastodon page, and a link to my archives. I would like to close my show now with Tosca from the album Shopska, the Out of Here remixes, Harry Dean, the Mato version.

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2: Rain is likely throughout the day today, with winds gusting to 30 miles per hour and high temperatures around 54. The rain will turn into showers overnight, with continued windy conditions and lows around 49 degrees. For Sunday, there's a chance of showers in the morning, then mostly cloudy skies, with more winds and highs around 66. 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

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Between that hillbilly band with old Ezra and Zeke.

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You know, I'd like to take you with me the next time I go, but where in the heck was it? I sure would like to know, 'cause

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Ever since you left my life in a mess. 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

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And I

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1: From Feature Story News in Washington, I'm Nick Harper. The U.S. Director of National Intelligence, Tulsi Gabbard, has resigned after her husband was diagnosed with a rare form of bone cancer. U.S. Secretary of State Marco Rubio says there has been slight progress with Iran over a possible peace deal, and Kevin Warsh has been sworn in as the next chairman of the U.S. Federal Reserve at a ceremony at the White House with a promise to cut interest rates.

I did not become someone different that I did not want to be. But I'm new here. Will you show me around? No matter how far wrong you've gone, you can always turn around. Met a woman in a bar, told her I was hard to get to know, and nearby impossible to forget. Said I had an ego on me, the size of Texas. Well, I'm new here, and I forget. Does that mean big or small?

And I'm sitting placed like a snake. It may be crazy, but I'm the closest thing I have to voice reason.

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0: Never slowed long enough to see what that wilderness took from me. The scars etched into my soul's skin looked like elegance from the outside. My eyes' blinds began to close, but what kept light from leaving kept it from coming in, too. Breath stoic and straight through bends and bitter endings broken without ever breaking character. I hadn't predicted the chipping away, the rip splits from one side of me to another, the clipping and how grief's grip gets mistaken for strength and a stiff lip. A breeze slowly stirring its way to my spirit. A calm reminder of who I was before the weight. The dreams as vast and shimmery as a big midnight sky. Soft breeze brought my burning thing back to life. A passion set aside someplace deep inside of me. And as she left, all she sang was her sweet and gentle sound.
1: We mean to...
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1: Good evening, everybody. How are y'all doing? It's been a minute. I'm your host, DJ. 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It has been raining all day, and it will continue to rain into the week. So today we're getting into a little bit of, you know, songs that I feel like are emblematic of the weather in a way. And I also have a friend with me in the studio, Christina. She's not going to be speaking, it's okay, but they're here, and they're also giving a little input. So we're gonna get into these rainy tunes. I hope you have an umbrella and are staying dry. And we're gonna start with a newer song that came out, you know, a little recently, maybe, you know, yesterday. Have fun.

stars in their eyes.

right, we had a little Pink Panther-esque intermission, but you are listening to in the background Gundam by Romeo and Juliet. This is off their release Roller, which was released not too long ago. I don't know how I found this artist, but I found them. I liked it. I played it. Love that. But yeah, so the song you were listening to right before that was Pink Panther-esque is Attracted to You, which was released. It was a single. This was in 2021, around like the rise of Pink Panther-esque as we know her today. You know, she could not let that purse go. That purse was on her person, on her body, very seriously. Now she's out here performing like it's giving Beyonce. Like, she went to Beyonce boot camp and she said, okay, I'm a star. And y'all gonna hear me. And so I sandwiched that with the song that she sampled twice by Just Jack called Stars in Their Eyes. This was released in 2007. We know she's like a very much a sample or interpolation queen. She really is good at taking bits and pieces of song and putting them together in very like nice and fun ways. And before that, of course, was Stars off Fancy That, the very popular album that came out in 2025. And that she's been like touring with recently. And as we know, I have a problem. I love Nourished by Time. That's not a problem. Okay. So I recently got the record Erotic Probiotic 2. And this was The Fields that came out in 2023. Again, a little, you know, as where I feel like that song and some of the other ones before that were more of like the broody, rainy type vibes. Before that was Joyce Rice, Falling in Love, featuring Lucky Day, off the album Overgrown. Joyce Rice returned to us when she released this in 2021. That was a really good year for albums. People released a lot of banger albums that year. But I Need My Sister to Return to Us. Okay, we need you. Okay, we're losing some people like Raven Lane. Love Raven. This was Light Me Up off Hypnos, released in 2022. We are losing my sister, and I'm really sad about it. She's releasing interesting things, but love her regardless. And before that was, you know, K1, Touch Myself, off the EP that she dropped yesterday. And all pride aside, well, no, actually, this is a lead up to her album that's coming out soon. I don't know when. Release it now, girl, please. This was in 2026. Really good. Starts off with the rain sounds. It's raining. Come on. Like, what was I supposed to do, guys? I was going to play that. And so we are going to continue with some of our UK faves. Okay. We're going to get into some Demae with Light.

listening to Orange Moon by the Erykah Badu. This is off her album, Mama's Gun, that we all know and love, released in 2000.

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I think it's a perfect like rainy day song. Like, I don't know, you just want to sit down, relax, vibe, like look at the rain from your window, just chill out. Before that, you were listening to Friend to Friend by Diana Ross, and off the album Diana. I feel like on such an upbeat album, like she was like, okay, I'm gonna give y'all this very, you know, cool, calm, cute little thing here so that we can, like, you know, just level a little bit. And so I feel like that song really does a good job of that. And I really love the guitar and instrumentation throughout the song as well. Before that, you were listening to Isosa. I'm not sure how to say her name, so sorry. But this is Crush, off her EP Crush that was released in 2026. This is a UK R&B girl that I don't think people are really noticing. A lot of people are listening to a lot of Natanya. We love Natanya here, but I think she's actually produced and written some songs for Natanya as well. And so, yeah, I think she's also someone who should be a little bit in the mix, that people should, you know. Before that, you were listening to Demi, another UK R&B girl, Light. This was a single released in 2025, another great song. And so I'm going to also play another Erica song, actually, but this is a live version of her cover of Chaka Khan Stay. I feel like, I just realized in conversations when people are talking about singers, they're not really mentioning Erica Badu enough, and she's a very, very disturbingly good soprano, and I just think that we're lost in the curly singing sauce, and we're losing the original tenets, right? Where, yes, Erica did, you know, elongate, do all of these things, but Erica can sing really well, actually. And I think that's something some of the newer R&B curly singing alternative girls maybe should take note of, because it didn't mean you couldn't sing. And she's really the template that a lot of people feel other artists are. Like, actually, real earthy girl tees. Like, that was her truth. And anywho, I leave y'all with Stay.

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0: suno yena ilo yena eleninde alaka lombe kanti.
1: Yeah, I know it's raining and I was like, oh my god, we're gonna play all these songs where it's like, oh yeah, you know, rain vibes, yeah, but also summer is looming. Summer is sort of kind of here. Okay, we are having our rainy days, but I've also been listening to a lot of Fally Ipupa. Okay, a lot of Fally Ipupa, a lot of my Francophone faves. This is actually a mix of a French, the song that's playing in the background right now, which is Pourquoi Me Quitter by Fode Barreau featuring Philip Monteiro. Philip Monteiro is a Cape Verdean artist, so it's giving Portuguese, okay? It's giving Portuguese, which we also touched on a little bit, which I'm gonna get into. But if you are just tuning in, you are listening to The Strangest Feeling. I'm your host, Deja, and this is WRFI 89.7 Odessa, 88.1 Ithaca, and at WINO 91.9 Watkins Glen Community Radio from the heart of the Finger Lakes. I hope y'all have been enjoying the vibes. We started a little, you know, really chill, cool, cute, very much, you know, it's raining. We're like inside, but also we gotta go outside at some point, okay? And so I love this song by Fode Barreau. This is a song that I was raised on. My mom played this song a lot. This is a very, you know, zouk classic in a way. And before that was a song by Fally Ipupa that I'm very obsessed with right now. If you're in my house, I'm playing this at any given moment, to be honest. It's called Sans Amour off the album Control, released in 2018. There are a lot of, I feel like every other month I find a new Fally Ipupa song that I need to like tether myself to, and this is the one right now, and I'm really not about to get off it, really. Before that, you were listening